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1: 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Good morning. I'm Samson Auble. Thanks so much for joining us on this Wednesday. Dolly Parton, one of the most beloved entertainers in popular culture, has died. Country music singer, songwriter, actor, and philanthropist, Parton's album sold more than 100 million copies. A remembrance coming up next in about 2 minutes right here on Morning Edition on WKSU, IdeaStream Public Media.
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1: Early morning traffic, we've got a broken down vehicle reported on I-77 northbound near Grant Avenue over in the left lane, so be careful in that area. We've got overnight roadwork clearing up near Canton, U.S. Route 30 westbound by Cherry Avenue. Other than that, road conditions nice and clear. The forecast, mostly clear. It will be partly sunny, a high that could reach 80 degrees. As we head into tonight, we've got a chance of showers and thunderstorms. Temperatures overnight dropping into the low 60s. And then tomorrow on Thursday, starting off partly sunny again, with a slight chance of showers tomorrow afternoon into the evening. Temperatures tomorrow still warm, a high around 80, 81 degrees in some areas. Right now, we've got fair skies and 63 degrees at Burke Lakefront Airport. Fair skies and 59 degrees currently at the Akron-Canton Regional Airport. It's 5:21. 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
4: 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I'm Michelle Martin.
5: And I'm Steve Inskeep. Dolly Parton has died at the age of 80. She was a singer, a celebrity, a sex symbol. But above all, Dolly Parton was a songwriter, a storyteller. And reporter Julie Height has her story.
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7: In Parton's songs, stage banter, and interviews, she always presented herself as a humble yet audacious mountain dreamer made good. She built her identity on proudly claiming the Appalachian poverty and ingenuity she came from.
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1: 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Good morning, I'm Samson Alba. Thanks so much for starting off your early Wednesday with us. The head of Instagram was on the stand Tuesday to defend Meta in a child safety suit brought against it by four state attorneys general. How did that go? We will find out in about 8 or 9 minutes here on IdeaStream Public Media. Coming up next, the latest news from NPR.
2: For much of the last century, there's been a sense of optimism about technology.
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1: Live from NPR News in Washington, I'm Dave Mattingly. In response to President Trump enacting 50% tariffs on billions of dollars worth of imports from Canada, the Canadian government has announced it will match the levies dollar for dollar on American goods. Here's NPR's Alex Leff.
2: Canada unveiled counter-tariffs of up to 50% on hundreds of U.S. goods. That includes steel, dairy, appliances, paper, and other products. This comes after the U.S. imposed 50% tariffs on many Canadian goods, and President Trump threatened more after talks broke down last week. Canada's tariffs take effect September 8th.
1: That's NPR's Alex Leff. Senator Darlene Graham is the winner of South Carolina's Republican Senate primary runoff. She defeated GOP Congressman Ralph Norman and will be the party's nominee in the November election. Graham was appointed by the state's governor to serve out the remaining months of her late brother's fourth term after the death of Senator Lindsey Graham. He died in July at the age of 71. Darlene Graham will face Democratic nominee Annie Andrews in the fall. In Oklahoma, former state senator Mike Mazie won the state's Republican gubernatorial primary runoff. He was backed by President Trump. Fans of country music icon Dolly Parton are mourning her death. Parton died at the age of 80 following a brief battle with cancer. This is NPR News from Washington. A judge in Brownsville, Texas, is expected to issue an order today in a lawsuit that seeks the extradition of an agent with U.S. Immigration and Customs Enforcement to Minnesota. The case stems from the shooting of a Venezuelan immigrant in Minneapolis, as Andrew Schneider with Houston Public Media reports.
3: Minnesota is asking the court to force Texas Governor Greg Abbott to sign the extradition warrant for Christian Castro. It's also seeking a court order for Castro to be held in Cameron County Jail past Thursday, out of concern he may flee if released as scheduled. Hennepin County Attorney Mary Moriarty posted on X.com that the U.S. Constitution is clear.
4: Governor Abbott is required by law to sign the governor's warrant that has been with his office since June 3rd.
3: Castro faces four counts of assault and one count of falsely reporting a crime related to his alleged shooting of Julio Sosa Solis in Minneapolis in January. Abbott says Texas officials are still investigating whether Castro is a fugitive or was simply reassigned to Texas by ICE. For NPR News, I'm Andrew Schneider in Houston.
1: Officials in Pakistan say more than a dozen newborns have been killed in a fire at a hospital in Islamabad. The flames broke out early this morning, local time, when an air conditioning unit compressor exploded inside the nursery at the Pakistan Institute of Medical Sciences. One child was saved. I'm Dave Mattingly in Washington.
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0: We've got a couple early morning traffic issues. A broken down vehicle still being reported near Cleveland, I-77 northbound by Grant Avenue. And then near Avon, we had a ramp closed, State Route 611, the ramp to I-90 eastbound. That was closed early due to an accident, but that has now been reopened. The accident cleared away. No other issues that we're seeing right now. Of course, it's still quite early. Road conditions are nice and clear, though, so if you do need to head out this morning, you should be right on time. It's 5:34. 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
7: 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I'm Michelle Martin.
8: And I'm Steve Inskeep. Good morning. South Carolina Republicans have chosen Senator Darlene Graham to run for their party in November. She was appointed to fill the Senate seat of her late brother Lindsey Graham

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1: 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Coming up, the Trump administration plans to revoke large numbers of immigration visas.
2: The primary objective here is to cut down on fraud, to make sure that when people apply for a visa, they abide by the terms of that visa.
1: State Department spokesman Tommy Pigott says many immigrants claim to be short-term visitors only to later seek asylum. More on that in 8 minutes.
3: For much of the last century, there's been a sense of optimism about technology, that it will connect us, empower us, even make us more equal. Harvard historian Jill Lepore has spent years asking what's happened instead. Her new book is a history of how we got here and an argument that nothing about our tech future is inevitable. Next time on 1A.
1: Check out 1A beginning at 10 this morning on WKSU. A fair sky, 59 degrees now in Akron, 64 degrees in downtown Cleveland at 6:30.
4: Live from NPR News in Washington, I'm Dave Mattingly. Senator Darlene Graham is the winner of South Carolina's Republican Senate primary runoff, the sister of the late Senator
3: 1A.
1: Check out 1A beginning at 10 this morning on WKSU. A fair sky, 59 degrees now in Akron, 64 degrees in downtown Cleveland at 6:30.

0: says it's aware of an Iranian state media video threatening the life of President Trump's son, Barron. NPR's Franco Ordonez has more.
1: The video released by Iran state media purports to track the movements of the president's 20-year-old son. It opens by asking, where and how should we kill Barron Trump? Nate Herring, a spokesman for the Secret Service, told NPR that, quote, the U.S. Secret Service is aware of the video and investigates anything that can be perceived as a threat toward our protectees. Those protectees, of course, include the president himself as well as members of his immediate family. Herring went on to say that out of concern for operational security, the Secret Service would not be further discussing matters of protective intelligence. Franco Ordonez, NPR News, The White House.
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2: Local news now from WKSU IdeaStream Public Media. I'm Amy Eddings. A federal judge has halted the enforcement of a new Ohio law that requires would-be voters to show proof of U.S. citizenship when registering to vote at a motor vehicle bureau. U.S. District Court Judge Solomon Oliver Jr. said the law conflicts with the National Voter Registration Act. His injunction yesterday comes ahead of Ohio's October 5th voter registration deadline for November's midterm elections. Dolly Parton is being remembered in Ohio for her philanthropy. First Lady Fran DeWine said the country music legend's Imagination Library, launched in Ohio 7 years ago, sends more than 400,000 free books a month to babies and kids under five. That's the highest enrollment rate in the nation. DeWine says Parton's devotion to children and literacy was unparalleled. The Rock and Roll Hall of Fame in Cleveland is playing Parton's music inside and outside the museum. She was inducted in 2022. At Jolene's Honky Tonkin' in downtown Cleveland, fans have clipped messages of thanks and tribute to Parton on a chicken wire fence at the bar. Some striking Lorain County Jobs and Family Services employees are working to elect a new county commissioner as negotiations on a new contract remain stalled. Gina Jones says she and her union support Democrat Carolyn White for commissioner, who is running against incumbent Jeff Riddle this November.
3: We have to get people in there that are going to make the change, that are going to make sure that the county is taken care of. The public needs to know that that county agency is not running well.
2: The union says they have not met with county commissioners since January. Their strike started a month later. Riddle was unavailable for comment, but fellow commissioner Republican David Moore says they will not be negotiating.
4: That's just a political event for the Democrat Party. The last and best contract's on the table, and it's up to them to come back to work.
2: Workers are seeking higher wages. United Steelworkers members have approved a new contract with Goodyear. The union says the three-year deal covers about 2,600 workers in Akron and at plants in Kansas and Virginia. Goodyear says the agreement supports its workers while keeping the company competitive. The Guardians had their biggest comeback this season, overcoming a 5-run deficit to rally past the Angels 8-6 in 10 innings at Angel Stadium. Jose Ramirez drove in 5 runs with 3 doubles. Stephen Kwan had 5 singles. The Guardians have won 6 in a row. WKSU, IdeaStream Public Media at 6:34.
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6: It's Morning Edition from NPR News. I'm Steve Inskeep.
7: And I'm Michelle Martin. Good morning. The Trump administration is preparing to revoke up to 200,000 immigration visas.
6: If the United States really revoked that many, it would be the largest revocation effort in U.S. history. Immigration attorneys are questioning how much it would really affect immigrants.
7: NPR immigration correspondent Sergio Martinez-Beltran is here now to talk more about this. Good morning, Sergio.
8: Good morning, Michelle.
7: So why does the government want to revoke so many visas?
8: The Trump administration says they are tackling immigration fraud, and the State Department is working with the Department of Homeland Security to identify and revoke the visas of immigrants who came to the U.S. for tourism and business and later claimed asylum. Tom Pigott, a spokesperson for the State Department, says getting a visa to later seek asylum is fraud, and that's because people applying for a tourist visa have to say why they're coming to the U.S., and the government is arguing that if the person did not tell the immigration officer they were planning

0: that if the person did not tell the immigration officer they were planning on claiming asylum, they have essentially lied, and that's enough to revoke a visa.
1: State health officials in Pennsylvania say the two people with measles who died were both unvaccinated. This is NPR News from Washington.
2: 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I'm Amy Eddings. With weeks to go before the November 3rd midterm elections, a federal judge has temporarily blocked Ohio from requiring proof of U.S. citizenship to register to vote at Bureau of Motor Vehicles offices. U.S. District Court Judge Solomon Oliver Jr. says it likely conflicts with the federal voter registration rules. Secretary of State Frank LaRose says he'll appeal, arguing the documents are needed to prevent non-citizens from registering. Flags in Ohio have been lowered to half-staff at all public buildings in honor of Dolly Parton at the order of Governor Mike DeWine. State House correspondent Karen Kassler reports Ohio leads the country in participation in one of Parton's signature philanthropic projects.
3: 60% of all eligible kids in Ohio are enrolled in the Dolly Parton Imagination Library, which sends free books from birth to age 5. It was DeWine who brought it into Ohio in 2019, and he works comments about the library into many events, including one at a uranium enrichment plant in Piketon on Monday.
4: We now have, I think, 430,000 kids, 430,000 kids every month get a free book in the mail in the state of Ohio. Phenomenal.
3: The state has sent out 27 million books since 2019. Fran DeWine spoke for them on Parton's death with a statement that reads in part, quote, "Her generosity and selfless spirit leave a legacy that will live on for generations to come," end quote. Karen Kassler, The Ohio Public Radio, State House News Bureau.
2: Newly released records show a child welfare agency in Gallia County investigated the Siders family in 2020 and 2021, but never removed the children from the home despite finding evidence of neglect and abuse. The first investigation came when two online schools reported concerns with several children's education levels. One child, who was 7 at the time, was unable to talk in complete sentences. The second was opened after doctors found high lead levels in 4 of the children. Both cases resulted in court-ordered protective supervision rather than removal of the children from the home, and both cases were closed in a matter of months. The children's parents, Gary Jr. and Elizabeth Siders, and paternal grandparents face child endangerment charges after the couple's 16 children were found living in squalid conditions in Vinton County in June. The Guardians had their biggest comeback win this season, overcoming a 5-run deficit to rally past the Angels 8-6 in 10 innings. WKSU, 734.
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6: This is Morning Edition from NPR News. I'm Michelle Martin.
7: And I'm Steve Inskeep. Good morning. South Carolina Republicans have chosen Senator Darlene Graham to run for their party in November. She was appointed to fill the Senate seat of her late brother Lindsey Graham, and the special election is to establish who has that job next year. Graham defeated Congressman Ralph Norman. South Carolina Public Radio's Luis Alfredo Garcia is covering this. Good morning.
8: Good morning. Thanks for having me.
7: Glad to have you. What did Darlene Graham say about her win?
8: So in her victory speech, she said she's ready to run and serve a full term.
9: We lost a giant in Lindsey. We've grieved as a family, and we've all grieved together as a state, haven't we? But tonight, you know what? We stand back up the way South Carolinians have done and look forward to the future.
8: So both Graham and Norman were making stops in different cities leading up to Tuesday, but Graham had the direct backing of President Donald Trump. And I mean, South Carolina is a solid red state where he's still influential.
7: Sure.
8: So he supported her appointment initially and then said at a rally in Myrtle Beach on Friday that he encouraged her to run. He straight up said, he called her to run. And that northeast area of South Carolina where the rally was, it was key to Graham's victory. The third place candidate in the August 11th special primary election, well, he won 8 Republican-heavy counties in that area, And then he endorsed Graham, so she got a lot of those voters. Now she'll face Democratic nominee Annie Andrews in November.
7: So what do

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1: 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Good morning. I'm Amy Eddings. Thanks for dropping by. Coming up, the Browns pick Deshaun Watson as their number one quarterback to a chorus of boos from many fans.
2: Todd Monken has not lived in Deshaun Watson land. You know, he doesn't feel the same Watson exhaustion many of the fans feel.
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4: 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I'm Stephanie Haney. 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
5: Amy, we've got an accident near Akron, 277 eastbound. Right after South Main Street, a left lane is blocked at that spot. And then we're still looking at I-480 westbound, an accident on the ramp to State Route 176 northbound. That's also blocking the left lane. And just a lot of slow-moving traffic in and around Cleveland as well. 90 eastbound, slow all the way over the bridge, back onto 71 towards the MetroHealth curb. Of course, 77 north slow as well. But we're also seeing slowdowns along 90 eastbound through Lakewood. And that construction, we've got a lot of extra traffic because of the back-to-school season.
1: Thank you, Samson. Partly sunny today, the high reaching 83 degrees. Right now, a fair sky, 63 degrees in downtown Cleveland, 60 degrees in Akron. WKSU, 745.
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1: It's Morning Edition on WKSU, IdeaStream Public Media. I'm Amy Eddings. The Cleveland Browns' new head coach, Todd Monken, chose the controversial and injury-prone Deshaun Watson over a young Shedeur Sanders as the starting quarterback, prompting an outcry from many fans. IdeaStream Public Media's Amanda Rabinowitz talked with our sports commentator Terry Pluto about the decision, which came after Watson said fans were disrespectful when they booed him during Saturday's preseason game.
2: The tenor of conversation around the Browns would have been so much better for the Browns and Watson had he simply kept his mouth shut after he played the preseason game in Cleveland, where he played very poorly. Fans began to boo. And then afterwards, they asked about the boos, and he launched into going back to when the fans cheered, when he was taken out of the game in 2024, when he blew his Achilles. Then he started saying this is personal, and all he had to do, if he had remained quiet and just said, yeah, fans were frustrated, I'm frustrated, we all got to get better, because the job was his, was being handed to him. So then, in Berea, they're going around, what can we actually play this guy after he rips the fans? And, well, we're going to give him a shot. And I think also because the first two games are on the road in Jacksonville and Tampa. Because if not, the home opener would be just brutal. If you're a fan, especially you're a season ticket holder, and you're paying thousands of dollars to come to the game, and this guy's bothered because he got booed in a preseason game. I mean, come on.
7: When Watson went down with that Achilles injury in 2024, I think we even talked about it. That would be the last we would see of him in a Browns uniform. How do we go from that to him now being the starter again?
2: Now, to his credit, he not only had that Achilles injury, he re-injured it afterwards. And also in 23, he had a major shoulder surgery. So he kept coming back, and he hasn't won in a game for 22 months, a regular season game. And he wanted to play again. I will give him credit for that. And when you look at him physically, you could tell he's still in good shape. He hasn't put on weight or anything. And he's under contract. And basically, they can't cut him right now until after this season. They decided to let him try to win the job again. I've been told by people as high up as it can be, before this decision was made, and then I was texting with somebody afterwards, that this was Todd Monken's decision. And I think part of it is Todd Monken, who is in his first year as the head coach, has not lived in Deshaun Watson land. You know, he doesn't feel the same Watson exhaustion that many of the fans feel, just for all the ups and downs. The guy's played only 19 games here in 4 years. There's been very little success in those games. In those 19 games, he's been among the lowest rated quarterbacks in the NFL. I mean, the main reasons he stuck around so long is because they gave him that 5-year, $230 million fully guaranteed contract. And Amanda, I really like what Todd Monken said. He said, I understand, you know, Deshaun feeling frustration, but he said, you know how you not get booed? You play better. You win more.
7: So you mentioned the first two games are on the road.
2: Yeah.
7: If they go 0-2, do you think that when the team returns for their home opener, he'll be stripped of the starting job?
2: It depends how he plays. I mean, if they go 0-2, but, you know, they score some points and they look pretty decent in offense, they'll stick with him for a while. If it's a disaster, there'll be a lot of pressure for him to change. They're going to be waiting for him to mess up, some fans are, because they'd rather see Shadur play. Even the people, like, I'm not a huge Shadur Sanders fan. I wouldn't think that this guy was the best thing they could have drafted or any of that. But I will tell you this, I've seen enough of him as a young ascending player that I'd rather see more of him than more of Deshaun Watson. And that was another reason, by the way, fans the other day, they were booing so quickly in that preseason game. They think Shadur should be the starting quarterback. And there's a real good case to be made for that.
7: Terry, thanks.
2: You're welcome, Amanda.
1: 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Coming up, a new study reveals that a startling percentage of former NFL players who died over 1 5-year period had the degenerative brain disease known as CTE.
0: We found the minimum rate of CTE between 2016 and 2021 was 25%.
1: More on how researchers arrived at that figure coming up in 1 minute. And later, Dolly Parton's dream of stardom began as a young girl on her front porch in East Tennessee.
8: I was pretending I was singing, you know, in the Grand Ole Opry, or I didn't really even know what all I was doing, except that I felt like I was entertaining.
1: The legendary singer, songwriter, and actor has died at age 80. We remember this true American original in 20 minutes. 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
1: Partly sunny today, the high reaching 83 degrees. Thursday, partly sunny with some isolated showers and thunderstorms in the late afternoon, a high of 81. Right now, fair skies, 63 degrees in downtown Cleveland, 60 in Akron, WKSU 751.
9: It's Morning Edition from NPR News. I'm Steve Inskeep.
10: And I'm Michelle Martin. Good morning. For years, as researchers learned more about the link between professional football and the degenerative brain disease known as CTE, one big question loomed. Just how common is it among former NFL players?
9: A new study out this week puts a number on it. At least 25% of former pro players who died between 2016 and 2021 had CTE.
10: Joining us to tell us more about this is NPR sports correspondent Becky Sullivan. Becky, good morning.
11: Hey, good morning, Michelle.
10: 25%. I mean, that sounds like a really significant number.
11: Yeah, I mean, it is. And in fact, I think it's the sort of actual prevalence is likely to be higher because CTE can only be diagnosed at death. And so it's really only definitively been found in folks whose brains were donated to scientists or who asked for that kind of autopsy. And so these researchers at Mass General Brigham, who put out this study this week, essentially they took a look at every brain that's been donated to this bank of samples that's held at Boston University. Then they compared that to a list of every football player who had appeared in at least one NFL game since 1949. Then they sort of narrowed the range down to those who had died between those years that we just heard, 2016 and 2021. And so that 25% number, that quarter, is the percentage of players who had been definitively diagnosed by these researchers with CTE. And so the true number they suggested would be higher because there are some people with a CTE diagnosis outside of that brain bank, for example, and then also just plenty of suspected cases that weren't ever autopsied in this way.
10: Are there questions that the study does not answer?
11: Oh, many. Yeah, for sure. I mean, for one, I think it just doesn't put a hard number right on this prevalence, that 25%. That's the minimum. Yes. And then actually at the sort of high end of the range, the extreme high end, they suggest that 98% could be the maximum. But that's obviously an extreme estimate because, you know, we know it's not a guarantee that professional football players will develop CTE because there are samples in the brain bank that were definitively cleared of it. And so the reality obviously is somewhere in the middle of that range. I think the other important thing to point out is that the average age of the brain donor cohort was 66 years old at death, meaning their professional football careers took place decades ago. The NFL, as you know, Michelle, and the sport of football in general has made a lot of changes since then. Helmets, for example, have gotten a lot more sophisticated in terms of protecting your brain. Dangerous tackles have been banned, which is not to say that this problem has gone away. Football involves a lot of hits, but that 25% plus number might not be true of players today. We just don't know.
10: Does this have implications for current and more recent NFL players?
11: Yeah, I mean, the researchers I spoke to, both involved with the study and not, really care about living players. And these headlines about CTE can be really scary for them because obviously this is a disease that is associated with some scary symptoms. And so here's Rachel Grashow. She is a neuroepidemiologist who helps run the Harvard Football Players Health Study. She was not involved in this new week's research, but here's how she put it.
12: So our concern is that the public and kitchen table conversations around CTE are creating hopelessness in living former NFL players. And this hopelessness may discourage them from reaching out to their doctors and getting treated for conditions like sleep apnea that are causing worrisome symptoms.
11: The research here basically is just quite fuzzy on what symptoms are actually directly caused by CTE versus other conditions. And so players shouldn't hesitate to seek medical care. Don't assume it's CTE. The NFL Players Association emailed players yesterday about this. You know, they said CTE might be significantly more common among players than they previously understood. The PA and the league itself both support research, but clearly this is a big deal and will be plenty talked about as we head into the season kicking off soon.
10: That is NPR's Becky Sullivan. Becky, thank you.
11: You're welcome.
9: Dr. Tina Shetty has been listening with us. She is a neurologist, author of the upcoming book, Healing the Brain, and she is here to help us understand what the findings mean for young people. Good morning.
13: Good morning.
9: The lead author of this study says that brain damage begins far before the NFL. How early?
13: The concern is really with the subconcussive blows, the ones that athletes don't necessarily go to a doctor or a neurologist with. They're not ever even seeing a physician for this because they don't even realize that it's dangerous. And the other concern is the cumulative effect of many of these subconcussive blows as the brain is developing. As the study pointed out, a lot of these hits probably happen in youth in contact sports and may or may not actually develop into concussions. And that is something that we as physicians and coaches are not able to monitor because they don't fully understand the dangers of those blows.
9: I just want to understand what you're telling me. You're telling me if I'm watching a football game or even a football practice and I say, man, that was a hard hit, and the player got up after the hit and walked away, that nevertheless was a dangerous incident.
13: We don't know that yet. And that's exactly the concern.
9: Okay. And you said something about repetition as well. I'd like to know how important that is. I mean, are one or two hard hits in youth not such a big deal, but the real problem is 10 years or 20 years of it?
13: Not necessarily. Every hit may or may not result in a concussion, which is a constellation of neurological symptoms, chronologically following a blow to the head or the neck. So it's much easier to have a concussion than one realizes. It's also much easier to not even realize you have a concussion or really be in denial about it. And this is why awareness of concussion is one of the most important lessons from this study.
9: I hear your caution here. It sounds to me like you know you have a problem, but it is hard to get your hands around the exact scope of it or exactly what the danger is in any given hit.
13: Exactly.
9: Wow. I know that high schools have struggled with this. Sometimes they get a lot more careful. Sometimes they get a little less careful and say, listen, we got to play the game. How do you think high schools are doing with this issue?
13: High schools are improving a great deal. I think it's very different to how it was 20 years ago. And there are high school trainers and coaches, depending on the school and their resources, who are there on the field to look out for these injuries. Having said that, the ultimate danger is that only the person who's experiencing it can really speak up. So it's very important for others around them to be aware of the injury, to be cognizant, and to be educating youth, especially those who are participating in contact sports, of the risks of these injuries and the long-term consequences, which many people are not aware of.
9: I was in a meeting yesterday and a parent said, I'd never want my kids to play football. If someone came to you asking for your recommendation, should I play football? What would you tell them?
13: I discuss this question very often, and it really is a very personal risk versus benefit ratio often. If the person is not someone who's had multiple concussions that took a long time to recover from, and if those concussions were not also close together. So it's really a discussion of the importance of contact sports in their life, as well as their potential personal risk of developing a neurological illness. So some people are perhaps maybe genetically more vulnerable, or they may be more vulnerable because of other medical risk factors, whether it be a history of multiple concussions or migraines or other brain problem.
9: Dr. Tina Shetty, a neurologist, author of Healing the Brain, thank you so much.
13: Thank you so much.

0: It's Morning Edition from NPR News. I'm Steve Inskeep.
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0: Good morning. Dolly Parton was more than a country star and more than a musician. We hear from Jad Abumrad, who did a deep dive into Parton's career and interviewed her a dozen times. It's Morning Edition from NPR News. The United States is planning to revoke almost 200,000 tourist and business visas for people who later claimed asylum. I'm Steve Inskeep.
1: And I'm Michelle Martin. The State Department spokesman explains why that's a priority for the administration. Also, in a new Looney Tunes movie, Wile E. Coyote sues Acme, the company making all the faulty gadgets he uses, an underdog taking on a big corporation. Star Will Forte says that's the story of how the movie got made. It is Wednesday, August 26th. On this day in 1939, a pro baseball game was televised for the first time. News is next.
5: Live from NPR News in Washington, I'm Windsor Johnston. Canada is retaliating against President Trump's latest tariffs with new duties on nearly $20 billion worth of American imports. The measures are set to take effect in 2 weeks as the trade dispute between the longtime allies deepens. NPR's Stephen Bisaha reports the bigger economic risk comes if both countries start targeting more important exports.
6: $20 billion won't have a huge impact on the U.S. economy. Canada will feel a little more because their economy is a little smaller. And again, they're not really hitting the pain points yet with goods they're targeting. But if the trade war ratchets up and brings in other goods like American cars or Canadian oil, that could have a bigger effect. But for businesses who've been dealing with a year and a half of tariff ups and downs now, this is still a lot of uncertainty.
5: NPR's Stephen Bisaha reporting. A candidate backed by President Trump won the Republican runoff in Oklahoma on Tuesday, with voters choosing their nominee for governor in a tight race. Grayson Wheeler with member station KOSU reports the contest now moves to November, with Democrats looking to win back the office for the first time since 2011.
7: As the counts flowed in, former State Senator Mike Mazie and current Oklahoma Attorney General Gintner Drummond were never more than a few points apart. The difference came down to around 2,000 votes. In the end, Mazie won, according to a race call by the Associated Press.
8: And thanks, of course, to President Donald J. Trump for helping us across the finish line.
7: Mazie pulled an endorsement from Trump ahead of the June primary, bolstering him in a crowded field. Drummond has drawn the president's ire, most recently for trying to halt construction on a controversial Trump-backed aluminum smelter. Mazie will face Democrat Cindy Munson and three independent candidates in November. For NPR News, I'm Grayson Wheeler in Oklahoma City.
5: The head of Instagram took the stand on Monday in a federal trial pitting four states against Meta. Rachel Miro from member station KQED reports the company is accused of designing Facebook and Instagram to hook children and then lied about it.
9: CEO Adam Mosseri spent his first hour on the stand answering for internal chats in which Instagram safety staff discussed scrubbing presentations before executives saw them. One chat cited litigation risk for Mosseri specifically. Asked whether lawyers review documents before they reach him, Mosseri said he wouldn't be surprised. Quote, a lot of people see documents before they come to me. And he also said he's never asked anyone to bring him letters less information. This is the first of thousands of lawsuits in this litigation to go to trial. Four states claim Meta collected data from children under 13 and lied about how safe its products are for kids. For NPR News, I'm Rachel Miro in Oakland.
5: This is NPR.
2: Local news now from WKSU IdeaStream Public Media. I'm Amy Eddings. A federal judge has halted the enforcement of a new Ohio law that requires would-be voters to show proof of U.S. citizenship when registering to vote at a motor vehicle bureau. U.S. District Court Judge Solomon Oliver Jr. said the law likely conflicts with the National Voter Registration Act, which allows registrants to simply attest to their citizenship status. His injunction yesterday comes ahead of Ohio's October 5th registration deadline for November's midterm elections. Secretary of State Frank LaRose says he will appeal. Dolly Parton is being remembered by Governor DeWine and his wife for her philanthropy. First Lady Fran DeWine said the country music legend's Imagination Library, launched in Ohio 7 years ago, sends more than 400,000 free books a month to babies and kids under five. That's the highest enrollment rate in the nation. Since 2019, more than 1 million Ohio children receive nearly 28 million books. The Ohio Patrolmen's Benevolent Association has endorsed Democrat Amy Acton for governor, citing her support for increased local government contributions to police pensions and the preservation of qualified immunity for police officers. Acton also says local law enforcement agencies should work with federal authorities to enforce immigration laws. She adds, ICE agents should operate under the same standards as state and local police.
10: We need to hold anyone who comes to our state to the same standards of professionalism that we expect of our public safety officers, and I will always fight for that.
2: Other police groups, including the Fraternal Order of Police, have endorsed her Republican opponent, Vivek Ramaswamy. Some striking Lorain County Jobs and Family Services employees are working to elect a new county commissioner as negotiations on a new contract remain stalled. Gina Jones says she and her union support Democrat Carolyn White for commissioner, who is running against incumbent Jeff Riddle this November.
11: We have to get people in there that are going to make the change, that are going to make sure that the county is taken care of. The public needs to know that that county agency is not running well.
2: The union says they've not met with county commissioners since January. Their strike started a month later. Riddle was unavailable for comment, but fellow commissioner Republican David Moore says they will not be negotiating.
12: That's just a political event for the Democrat Party. The last and best contract's on the table, and it's up to them to come back to work.
2: Workers are seeking higher wages. The Guardians rallied past the Angels 8-6 in 10 innings. WKSU, traffic and weather after this.
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2: That traffic check now with Samson Abel.
14: A handful of accidents right now. First, I-90 eastbound near Crocker Road. Then on I-480 westbound, still reports of this accident from earlier on the ramp to State Route 176 northbound. I-480 eastbound, an accident near Warrensville Center Road. And near Akron, I-277 eastbound, an accident after South Main Street.
2: Thank you, Samson. Fair skies right now, 62 degrees in Akron, 65 degrees in downtown Cleveland. Headed to a partly sunny high today of 83. WKSU, it's 808.
0: It's Morning Edition from NPR News. I'm Steve Inskeep.
15: And I'm Michelle Martin. Good morning. There are so many aspects of Dolly Parton's life to celebrate and mourn today. Her talents as a singer, songwriter, and musician, her philanthropy, her career as a businesswoman, theme park owner. She died yesterday in Nashville at the age of 80. According to a statement from a representative, she had recently been diagnosed with cancer. She drew on her own life for some of her most popular songs, like Jolene, which was inspired by a bank teller who seemed to have a crush on her husband. Jolene.

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1: 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Coming up, the Trump administration plans to revoke large numbers of immigration visas.
2: The primary objective here is to cut down on fraud, to make sure that when people apply for a visa, they abide by the terms of that visa.
1: A State Department spokesman says many immigrants claim to be short-term visitors only to later seek asylum. 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
4: Live from NPR News in Washington, I'm Dave Mattingly. It's unclear why CIA Director John Ratcliffe was in Russia's capital this week. NPR's Charles Maines in Moscow says the CIA isn't commenting.
5: In brief comments to the Washington Post, Kremlin spokesman Dmitry Peskov said Ratcliffe's trip to Russia involved contacts between security services, later telling Russian state media that President Vladimir Putin did not meet with the CIA director. The press was tipped off to Ratcliffe's arrival after flight radar trackers showed a U.S. military transport plane had arrived at Moscow's Vnukovo Airport Tuesday morning. The aircraft departed Moscow later that afternoon. Media speculation has since swirled, with reports suggesting Ratcliffe had come to deliver a message on anything from Russia's war in Ukraine to the U.S. conflict with Iran or negotiate the release of American prisoners in Russia. The CIA declined comment when approached by NPR. Charles Maines, NPR News, Moscow.
4: Dan J. Sullivan will be one of the candidates listed on Alaska's November ballot for the U.S. Senate. The retired teacher has advanced from the state's open primary. His name will appear alongside former Democratic Congresswoman Mary Peltola and the incumbent Republican senator with the same name, Dan Sullivan. Republicans have criticized the candidacy of Dan J. Sullivan, saying it's an attempt to confuse voters. This is NPR News.
1: 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I'm Amy Edwards.
4: His name will appear alongside former Democratic Congresswoman Mary Peltola and the incumbent Republican senator with the same name, Dan Sullivan. Republican

0: Oliver Jr. said the documentation requirement conflicts with the National Voter Registration Act. His injunction comes ahead of Ohio's October 5th registration deadline for the November election. Secretary of State Frank LaRoe says he will appeal. The Ohio Patrolmen's Benevolent Association has endorsed Democratic gubernatorial candidate Amy Acton. Statehouse correspondent Joe Ingles has more on Acton's positions on flock cameras and other policing issues.
1: Police have been using flock cameras to solve crimes, but that worries privacy advocates. When asked about flock cameras, Acton says she wants a comprehensive overview of all public safety and emergency response.
2: I absolutely know that we have had, as Governor DeWine has said, many crimes solved due to the use of technology.
1: Acton also came out against a possible ballot issue to end qualified immunity, making it easier to sue police. The Ohio Patrolmen's Benevolent Association said they also appreciate her support for collective bargaining for police officers and strengthening police pensions. Other police groups have endorsed Acton's Republican opponent, Vivek Ramaswamy, including the Fraternal Order of Police. Joe Ingles at the Ohio Public Radio Statehouse News Bureau.
0: An industrial hygienist says he found elevated levels of cancer-causing chemicals in water and soil samples in East Palestine, the site of a toxic train derailment in 2023. He spoke with Nexstar's News Nation.
3: Somewhere between 50 and 70% of the data points, whether they be for dioxins or for PAHs, exceeded screening levels.
4: Cancer screening levels?
3: Cancer screening levels.
0: Petty was hired to test soil and water samples by attorneys in a class action lawsuit against Norfolk Southern. Residents say those attorneys did not share Petty's data with them, telling them it would hurt their case. They settled with Norfolk Southern for $600 million. The Guardians seek a sweep of the Angels in their series finale this afternoon in Anaheim. Joey Cantillo starts against LA's Grayson Rodriguez. First pitch is at 4:07. WKSU, it's 8:34.
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6: It's Morning Edition from NPR News. I'm Steve Inskeep.
7: And I'm Michelle Martin. Good morning. The Trump administration is preparing to revoke up to 200,000 immigration visas.
6: If the United States really revoked that many, it would be the largest revocation effort in U.S. history. Immigration attorneys are questioning how much it would really affect immigrants.
7: NPR immigration correspondent Sergio Martinez-Beltran is here now to talk more about this. Good morning, Sergio.
8: Good morning, Michelle.
7: So why does the government want to revoke so many visas?
8: The Trump administration says they are tackling immigration fraud, and the State Department is working with the Department of Homeland Security to identify and revoke the visas of immigrants who came to the U.S. for tourism and business and later claimed asylum. Tom Pigott, a spokesperson for the State Department, says getting a visa to later seek asylum is fraud, and that's because people applying for a tourist visa have to say why they're coming to the U.S., and the government is arguing that if the person did not tell the immigration officer they were planning on claiming asylum, they have essentially lied, and that's enough to revoke a visa.
7: Do we have a sense of how many people will be affected?
8: You know, Pigott says that 200,000 revocations will not happen in one fell swoop, but on a rolling basis. Still, Michelle, for many immigration attorneys, this latest move is performative. Here's what California-based attorney Nicolette Glazer told me.
9: This is a completely empty effort. It doesn't have any consequences. The way I understand the law and the way the law has been applied since at least I started practicing, which was about 25 years ago, this revocation of a visa has zero relevance for anything that can happen on this side of the entry, meaning with respect to status, any applications for relief or anything like that.
8: If an immigrant overstays their short-term visa, they are already breaking the law. So this new policy is just revoking visas that are already invalid.
7: So Sergio, circling back to something the administration has said regarding fraud, is it true that fraud is rampant in immigration?
8: So fraud does happen in the immigration system. People sometimes misrepresent material facts to get a benefit or a status they would not be eligible for otherwise. And there's this narrative out there that people

0: apply for asylum to buy time and be able to eventually adjust their status. But even a report from the Government Accountability Office from 2015 shows that termination of asylum cases due to fraud are extremely rare. The State Department, though, has been using the specific case of Beto Coral. He's a Colombian national who came to the U.S. in 2015, and a few months before his stay was set to expire, he applied for asylum.
1: But that suggests that people's status could change while they're here, couldn't it? I mean, that circumstances could lead them to become targeted in such a way that would lead them to apply for asylum. But having said that, could this policy change lead to more people being arrested?
0: Yeah, presumably. For the last year and a half, the Trump administration has been trying to arrest, detain, and deport as many immigrants as possible, even when they are legally present in the U.S. or in the process of adjusting their status. Last month, Michelle, the Trump administration arrested nearly 50,000 immigrants. That's a monthly record in the second Trump term, according to an analysis by the Associated Press of arrest data. Many of these arrests have happened through partnerships between ICE and local law enforcement agencies across the country, which is a low-profile strategy that has proven to be very effective.
1: That is NPR's Sergio Martinez Beltran. Sergio, thank you.
0: You're welcome.
2: Let's talk about this some more now with Tommy Pigott, who is the State Department spokesman. Welcome back to the program.
3: Thanks for having me on.
2: Would you give me an idea of what it is that the government is trying to accomplish with this move?
3: The primary objective here is to cut down on fraud, to make sure that when people indicate something to us when they apply for a visa, that when they're here, they abide by the terms of that visa. One of the things that was just described was saying, if someone's applying for a tourist or business visa, that itself is temporary by its nature. It's given under the expectation and the clear expectation that someone returns home. So if they come to the United States and present something different, apply for a permanent status, that indicates a misrepresentation to the consular officer that was made, and therefore could be grounds for looking at that and saying, is a revocation appropriate of that visa?
2: I could definitely imagine somebody planning in advance to get a tourist visa and then apply for asylum later, but we can also imagine in a fast-changing world that someone came to the United States and then needed to apply for asylum. Are you going to presume that people committed fraud if this pattern comes up at all?
3: Well, look, asylum cases will still be adjudicated. That's something that happens through DHS. But fundamentally, once again, if someone indicates a desire to stay permanently in the United States, then that visa, which is given on the express condition that someone's going to be returning home after a certain period of time, is no longer applicable.
2: As you know, many non-citizens here, such as some of these visa holders, I would presume, are connected to U.S. citizens. The asylum seeker is their brother or their cousin or, in some cases, even their employee, someone close to them. What do you say to American citizens who may feel their lives are disrupted by this move?
3: Well, again, fundamentally, this is meant to ensure that if someone is here on a short-term visa but indicates a desire to stay permanently, then that short-term visa no longer reflects actually what their desire is here. It is important to point out, and this is something the Deputy Secretary has spoken to, that we do see a large number of frivolous asylum claims. Part of what we want to do here is make sure we have a system in place that is able to properly go through both asylum claims, properly give people visas that actually apply to their circumstances. I think that's a common sense approach. Let's just make sure we actually have an appropriate understanding of who's actually in this country.
2: Many people voted for President Trump on immigration issues, and what they wanted was for serious criminals to be removed from the country. And some people expressed concern that the immigration sweep has gone far beyond that. What would you say to people who might look at this and think this is just another way of going after somebody who has a technical paperwork problem?
3: I think the way that you ensure that you have a system that both works but also has a secure border, both at the southwest border but also who we're allowing legally, is to have consistency, is to make sure that laws are enforced, enforced fairly, enforced across the board. And that's what we're doing. I would also note that much of what we're doing from visas has to do with revoking visas from people with criminal activity, including DUIs, assaults, and thefts. So, of course, we're going after those that are breaking the law, undermining our national security. But importantly, to have a system that functions, we need systems that make sense, and we need to cut down on fraud and abuse. And that's exactly what we're committed to do.
2: Is part of the larger goal here to tell the world or potential asylum seekers, listen, we're just not open, we're not available to you?
3: Part of the goal here is certainly to say, if you are intending on misrepresenting yourself to the United States, there will be consequences. So that is certainly part of the goal.
2: But do I understand the larger picture here? The United States is also pausing asylum interviews, limiting the kinds of refugees that would be welcome in the United States, in some cases saying only people from South Africa would be welcome, that sort of thing.
3: Look, when it comes to each one of these different statuses, we did see under the previous administration what was, in our view, an abuse of many of these legal pathways. And part of what we have to have here is a reevaluation. That is true. making sure that we're bringing to an end the era of mass migration, which we view as not helping the United States, not helping people, but actually helping to facilitate a lot of the insidious actors that work to profit off of mass migration. So we're going to make sure that we have policies in place that bring the era of mass migration to an end. And that includes, in our view, certain pathways that were quote unquote legal pathways, but that we viewed were abused by the previous administration. And we view are bringing back more into line what they were meant to do historically, meant to do in law, meant to do in practice.
2: Tommy Pigott is the State Department spokesman. Thanks for your time.
3: Thanks for having me on.
2: This is NPR News.
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4: The next tropical storm that develops in the Atlantic this hurricane season will be named Dolly, but the designation is no connection to Dolly Parton's death. It's purely coincidental. Storm systems are named by procedures set by the World Meteorological Organization. Say that three times fast. The list of names are reused every 6 years, and for the Atlantic region, the lists are alphabetical and alternate male and female names. So far this season, we've had Tropical Storm Arthur, Tropical Storm Bertha, and Tropical Storm Cristobal. One last check on the morning commute during Morning Edition. Here's Samson Obel.
10: Amy, still a number of issues on I-480 this morning. 480 westbound, the ramp to West 130th, that remains closed due to an accident. And then we've got a couple of accidents, 480 eastbound the express lanes after Brecksville Road, as well as 480 eastbound near Warrensville Center Road. We've got an accident on I-90 going west at East 55th, and then State Route 18 westbound after I-77.
4: Thank you, Samson. Partly sunny right now, 65 degrees in Cleveland, headed to a high of 83. WKSU, it's 845.
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4: It's Morning Edition on WKSU IdeaStream Public Media. I'm Amy Eddings. Baptisms in the Diocese of Cleveland have risen by 198% since 2020. However, the Catholic Church is still dealing with a priest shortage. The number of Catholic priests nationwide dropped by 40% between 1970 and 2024. Now some organizations are filling the gaps with women as priests, despite the disapproval of the church. IdeaStream Public Media's Richard Cunningham sat down with Susan Russell, a priest at the Community of St. Bridget. That's a faith community in Brecksville. He talks about why she became a priest despite Catholic law prohibiting it.
12: I want to start at the beginning. Can you tell me how your faith journey started? Did you grow up Catholic?
5: I did. I grew up in a home. My father was Catholic. My mother was from the Church of Christ. And it was kind of an interesting journey for me because when I was growing up, they used to tell us not to associate with non-Catholics, which was impossible for me to do, but it also didn't make any sense. So I think my questioning of authority figures began way back then.
12: Fast forward a couple of years, and you've been ordained as a priest by an organization called Roman Catholic Women Priests. And that's not officially recognized by the church. But that journey starts with Dagmar Celeste, a theologian and Ohio's former First Lady. Tell me how that story played out.
5: I was introduced to Dagmar Celeste by a friend of mine who used to own the Blessed Foundation here in Medina.
12: Right.
5: And I came to a retreat of Dagmar's on Kelly's Island. Mm-hmm. And, you know, sometimes I jump into things without knowing exactly what's going on. But this retreat,
12: yeah,
5: I discovered was about exploring our call to ordination. And at one point during the retreat, I had an opportunity to speak with Dagmar one-to-one.
12: Right.
5: In the morning, and she asked me if I felt called, and I told her honestly I didn't feel like I was worthy. I had stepped away from the Catholic Church for a number of years after being divorced, and just felt like that people would see me as not a credible source.
12: But one
5: of the things I really love about the Gospels is learning the various times that Peter has failed. Mm. You know, he denied knowing Christ. But the thing that I love about Peter is when it really mattered, when Jesus asked him, "Who do you say that I am?" He said, "You are the Messiah." And that's when Jesus named him the founder of his community.
12: What's the process like? Was there any education that kind of goes into it?
5: At my age, I wasn't required to get a master's in theology, but I chose to do so at John Carroll. But there's a series of segments that we learn about the sacraments and about the things that we'll need to be able to do for our parishioners or people who attend our community.
12: I had reached out to the Catholic Diocese of Cleveland just to get a statement, and they had the following statement to say, "The Catholic Diocese of Cleveland follows the teaching of the Catholic Church, which reserves priestly ordination to men while affirming the equal dignity of women and their indispensable participation in the life and mission of the church." What do you think about the church's rule on ordaining women as priests?
5: Well, I don't believe that the rule is valid. It is the law. But I know Pope Leo just named a few people to a committee or a commission that were pro-women's ordination.
12: Mm-hmm.
5: There is a shortage of priests, and we're here to serve.
12: Yeah. Now you're living in a conflicting situation where, according to the Catholic Church, you've essentially excommunicated yourself from the church by trying to represent that faith through ordination. Is that a contentious point for you?
5: It's not. I believe that I'm following what Jesus wanted me to do.
12: Right.
5: I'll find out on Judgment Day whether I truly was, but I'm trusting that what I felt called to do was really from God.
12: Calling, that seems to be something that comes up a lot.
5: Mm-hmm.
12: This is not just you coming up with an idea and following suit. This is a calling from God for you.
5: I believe so. And it, you know, sometimes people may expect a burning bush. It doesn't have to be that. It can just be a desire in your heart that you are meant to do that. And I think that's how God plants the seeds in us to do what we do. For you to be a reporter for IdeaStream, being a priest feels like a really beautiful step closer to God.
12: Thank you so much for talking with me, Susan. I really do appreciate it.
5: My pleasure.
4: That's IdeaStream's Richard Cunningham with Susan Russell, a priest at the community of St. Bridget. 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
4: Coming up next, it's the Marketplace Morning Report, and then in 10 minutes, it's the Sound of Ideas with host Stephanie Haney. And Stephanie, quickly, you're talking about a decline in SNAP enrollment.
13: That's right. These are some changes that have been in effect over the last year, so we'll explain those, and then we'll talk about One World Day, which is coming up this weekend at the Cleveland Cultural Gardens.
4: Join Stephanie for the Sound of Ideas, coming your way at 9 o'clock. Thanks, Stephanie. Have a good show.
13: Thanks.
4: It's 8:51.
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15: From Marketplace in Washington, I'm Kimberly Adams. We just got the latest inflation data from the Commerce Department. The Personal Consumption Expenditures Price Index, or PCE, up 3.3% in July compared to last year. Higher prices have many consumers pulling back on discretionary spending. This week, retailer Dick's Sporting Goods said it's revising its outlook downward for the year. That includes lowering expectation for sales at its subsidiary, Foot Locker. The company blamed, quote, challenging conditions in the athletic footwear marketplace. Marketplace's Stephanie Hughes has more.
16: You've got sneakers you wear to actually be athletic in, run, lift weights, play tennis. Then there are lifestyle sneakers, those you wear to watch other people play tennis. That's the kind of shoe consumers are cutting back on right now.
17: Buying yet another color or version of a shoe that they already have in their closet is not something that they're willing to add to the basket these days.
16: Brian Eshelman is with Alex Partners. He says people stocked up on these athleisure brands during the pandemic. They even got fancy office-ready sneakers when they returned to work. And now, with footwear and pretty much everything rising in price, consumers are hitting pause.
17: There's no real kind of big-picture trend that's driving people toward purchasing more of the same.
16: Instead, people are buying fewer pairs, maybe opting for a neutral pair of white sneakers that go with a lot of outfits. This is true even for high-income consumers, says Katie Thomas, who studies consumer behavior at the consulting firm Kearney.
18: No matter who you are, there eventually does hit a point where you have enough stuff, physical goods in particular.
16: This lull won't last forever. Brian Eshelman of Alex Partners says there is constantly innovation in footwear, and eventually a new kind of sneaker will come around that'll make people want to buy a few new pairs for their closet. I'm Stephanie Hughes, Marketplace.
14: Marketplace Morning Report is supported by VantageScore, the predictive credit score that helps lenders accurately assess an additional 33 million consumers using accurate, alternative, and trended data. VantageScore.com. And by Horizon 3, bringing the attacker's perspective to cybersecurity by helping organizations autonomously test, fix, and verify their defenses against AI-powered threats. Horizon3.ai.
15: The AI revolution may lead to wealth and happiness in the long run, but experts expect a lot of workplace disruption along the way. And if robots eat our jobs, robots also eat our taxes. AI doesn't fork over payroll tax, nor do out-of-work humans. And experts are warning this is a problem that needs work now. Marketplace's senior correspondent for Future Effects, David Brancaccio, reports from Akron, Ohio.
19: I'm looking at what resembles the granite cornerstone of a building, a slab that was once the cornerstone of the economy here in Akron. It feels like a prehistoric seat cushion.
20: This is how rubber arrived in Akron. It's just the raw rubber from the plantations and packaged it in South America.
19: It looks like concrete, but it is not concrete at all. It's rubbery. Dave Lieberth, president of the Akron History Center, has spent decades documenting the flowering, collapse, and now rebirth of what was once the tire capital of the earth. The high point?
20: In 1950, half of all motor vehicle tires in the world were made in Akron.
19: By 1982, the big blowout.
20: There was a two-week period in the early 80s when Firestone laid off 11,000 men and women in the Akron area.
19: The dominant employers here in Akron, names you know, Firestone, Goodrich, Goodyear, General Tire, were crushed by globalization, competition from non-union factories, and, relevant to our artificial intelligence discussion here, the coming of fresh technology. It was the steel-belted radial tire out of Europe. The factories here in Akron were customized to make the other kind, balloon-like bias-ply tires.
20: There were a lot of reasons to believe the radial tire was superior.
19: Radials could go 40,000 instead of 20,000 miles. Tires that don't get replaced as often were a hard sell to Akron tire companies, but consumers came to love them.
20: The chairman of BF Goodrich Company, John Ong, told me back in 2001 that the reason...
19: Actually, here's the archive.
21: I had lived through and been part of the radial revolution in the 70s, and I had seen the lack of imagination on the part of my own company and our competitors in facing that threat.
19: By 1982, employment in the tire industry had fallen by two-thirds from its peak. With so many solid jobs gone, incomes collapsed, and Akron tax revenues fell into the tank. Lieberth says combined with poor city leadership, the austerity lasted two decades.
20: Downtown really looked like a ghost town at one point.
19: And when we have governments that raise money by mainly taxing labor and labor falls off, new tech could create new fiscal nightmares in the AI era.
0: Two-thirds of federal revenue come from, in some sense, wages and salary, that if there's a shock to tax revenue from wages and salary, then that could be very disruptive to federal revenues.
19: That's Carter C. Price, an economist and mathematician at RAND, the research organization. He's co-author of a piece titled Federal Revenue When AI Replaces Labor. Keep in mind, we don't know when or how big AI job losses will be.
0: If AI does start disrupting the labor market, then there will be disruptions to federal revenue.
19: State and some city revenues as well. Price is among those calling for hard talk about whether our tax system needs an overhaul. Options include maybe a Euro-style value-added tax or taxing units of AI like we do gallons of gas, or
1: force the corporations to pay their fair share.
19: Nobel laureate and Columbia economist Joseph Stiglitz.
1: That will necessitate increasing the taxes on profits. And all of that will more than make up for the losses that you described.
19: A first step to anything, economists say, is tending to the national debt so the government isn't shackled as we enter an era of AI disruption. Fixing the debt in the current political environment? What a bizarre thought. In Akron, I'm David Brancaccio for Marketplace.
15: 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Find more of his reporting at Marketplace APM on YouTube and Instagram. In Washington, I'm Kimberly Adams with the Marketplace Morning Report. 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

0: felt like I could really do look at this without a ton of bias towards any kind of like what is actually happening. So I directly asked the people I talked to, did therapy, did your therapist encourage you to be estranged? And what I found was a resounding no, but I want to explain why I still think that therapy might play a role here. So when we choose to go to therapy, we already have an openness towards change. And we already say, something in my life is not working, and I need help to negotiate what that thing is. And so when I find that adult children go to therapy, often it is you're dealing with some of the things that happened in your childhood, or you're dealing with some of the things that are interpersonal in our families of origin. It just simply is the case that we have a lot of things that we deal with, right, in our lives with our family. And so what often happens for the people that I talk to is that they would go to therapy and start talking about their relationship with their therapist. And often the therapist, a good one, will give lots of strategies for dealing with, when you go home, here's how you can manage the conflict. And in fact, my first book, Families We Keep, is all about this. So in that book, I interview people who stay in relationships with their families, and a lot of it was, oh, okay, here's the strategies that I can use to make this okay. And that is beautiful work. What happens is sometimes it doesn't work. And so in that case, it would be that the therapist is helping the individual renegotiate their own thinking. Well, what would it mean, right? So often they would bring the person would themselves bring up maybe going no contact to the therapist, and then a good therapist will support you in that process as well. So I think it's really, we see a lot of, I personally see a lot of on TikTok or social media therapists talking about estrangement. And I really don't see a lot of encouraging estrangement. I think what I see is explaining estrangement and trying to help people understand what estrangement is, how it works, and what the consequences of it are. And I think that would be good therapy. Of course, are there probably therapists out there who, I mean, I don't know. No one in my book really talked about that, where they would be like, you have to estrange your mom. I also think that often we try to find simple explanations for complicated problems. And therapists seem like a really easy target for, oh, as a therapist, the other person that often is the fault, given the fault of the estrangement is the in-law, the spouse-in-law. Like my son got married and, his new wife estranged us. And again, it's the same exact story with the therapist where when we have conflict, we resolve it. Or, it's sort of like learning a new language. And that was much more likely to initiate this estrangement with the family of origin, rather than the spouse saying, we have to cut your mom off.
1: My guest, Rin Rizik, is professor of sociology and co-director of the Center for Aging Families at The Ohio State University and author of the book Families We Lose, A New Explanation for Family Estrangement. We'll be right back.

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4: A 1909 sci-fi cautionary tale imagined a world where humans lived alone with all their needs provided by machines. Today it reads like a business plan. From WAMU and NPR in Washington, this is 1A. Hi, I'm Jen White. For over a century, science fiction has warned about the dangers of handing over power to machines. Many of the people building those machines have pressed forward anyway. Historian Jill Lepore traces that story in her new book, The Rise and Fall of the Artificial State. It's a history of how technology has reshaped democracy, from the rise of the technocracy movement in the 1920s to the AI revolution today, and what happens when we turn over governance to machines. What do you think about how technology is reshaping society? Email us at 1a@wamu.org.
5: Live from NPR News in Washington, I'm Windsor Johnston. Tech giant Meta has reached a settlement with a coalition of states over allegations that Facebook and Instagram harmed young users and misled the public about those risks. The case also accused the company of improperly collecting children's personal data. Under the settlement, Meta will have to pay $17 billion. The agreement was reached during trial in federal court led by the state of California. Stocks on Wall Street opened higher this morning as the Commerce Department reported sticky inflation. NPR's Scott Horsley reports the Dow Jones Industrial Average was up about 11 points in early trading.
6: Consumer prices in July were up 3.7% from a year ago, according to the Commerce Department's inflation yardstick, which is closely tracked by the Federal Reserve. That's the same annual rate of price hikes as the month before. Prices rose 0.2% between June and July, and personal spending rose by a similar amount. Personal income rose a little faster during the month, so people were able to sock a little more money away. The personal savings rate rose to 3%, which is the highest it's been since April. The chipmaker NVIDIA is set to report quarterly earnings later today after the market closes. NVIDIA is considered a bellwether of the artificial intelligence boom. Scott Horsley, NPR News, Washington.
5: The Trump administration is preparing to revoke the business and tourism visas of up to 200,000 people who have applied for asylum in the U.S. NPR Sergio Martinez-Beltran has more on the new policy.
7: Tom Pigott, a spokesperson for the State Department, says getting a visa to later seek asylum is fraud. And that's because people applying for a tourist visa have to say why they're coming to the U.S. And the government is arguing that if the person did not tell the immigration officer they were planning on claiming asylum, they have essentially lied. And that's enough to revoke a visa.
5: NPR Sergio Martinez-Beltran. President Trump's Board of Peace is criticizing a recent series of Israeli attacks in Gaza. NPR's Daniel Estrin reports.
8: The Israeli military has been blowing up Hamas weapons storage facilities in Gaza and carrying out targeted killings of Palestinians accused of taking part in the October 7th, 2023 attacks on Israel. The Board of Peace told Israel it opposes striking weapons depots because it disrupts efforts for Hamas to hand over weapons. The U.S.-backed board also said it objects to Israeli military action in Gaza beyond responding to genuine and imminent threats. That's according to an official with the Board of Peace not authorized to speak publicly. In Jerusalem, Israel has seized a facility run by the UN Agency for Palestinian Refugees, which Israel has banned from operating in Jerusalem. The move was condemned by the UN's Mideast Peace Coordinator. Daniel Estrin, NPR News, Tel Aviv.
5: This is NPR News.
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9: From the Saturday Evening Post, this is the Post Perspective for August 26th. Justice isn't justice if it's not fairly enforced. That was the Post editor's conclusion today in 1899. They were responding to the findings of New York's Lexo Committee. Starting in 1894, it heard over 600 witnesses tell how city officials protected and profited from vice rings, and how police profited from widespread blackmail and extortion. The opportunity for payoffs was so great in some precincts that policemen bought their assignments. A patrolman's job would cost the modern-day equivalent of $12,000. Residents had formerly resigned themselves to corruption in the city, but since the country had sunk into a depression, there was renewed indignation over city officials enriching themselves. What made all the corruption of law enforcement possible, the editor said, was the discretion the police had in enforcing the law. They could decide who to arrest based on the suspect's readiness to pay off. Without a consistent enforcement of law for offenders at every level of society, the city existed in a semi-lawless state. There's more from the Post at SaturdayEveningPost.com.
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1: On the next Fresh Air, we remember Dolly Parton, who has died at the age of 80. We'll feature our interview from 2001 and listen to some of her great music. 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

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The National Park Service celebrates its 110th anniversary this week. We'll talk with Vice President of Government Relations for the National Park Foundation about how the expiration of the National Parks and Public Land Legacy Restoration Fund is causing national park infrastructure to show its age. Also, the very latest on Meta's settlement with a bipartisan coalition of states that sued the platform and the guardrails the platform will implement for teens. That story and much more coming up. Those stories and much more coming up in a little over 20.

0: Kylie Jenner have launched the glasses into the zeitgeist. Carrie Batten recently wrote for New York Magazine about Meta's quest to make these wearables more appealing to women and consumers outside the tech bubble.
1: The original Meta Ray-Bans, I believe they were first conceived in 2019 and they were launched in 2021. They've taken a bunch of paths, you know, in 2025 and 2026, they've really kind of enmeshed themselves in the fashion world, first by doing a collaboration with a fashion brand called Caperni and sending models down the runway wearing the glasses. And then more recently, kind of signing kind of like aspirational pop culture figures like Teyana Taylor and Kylie Jenner to promote the glasses.
0: Right. So Kylie Jenner had this sort of ad. It's just like first person video of Kylie's day. How has that been received?
1: From my perspective, the Kylie Jenner campaign really increased the visibility of these glasses. And in making people more aware of them, it also made people way more attuned to all of the potential misuses of these glasses and the privacy concerns. People automatically started turning a more critical eye that they maybe hadn't prior to Kylie being involved.
0: Yeah, there seems to be this kind of association with the glasses, at least in some corners, with like an unwanted gaze. People are calling them pervert glasses or creep glasses. Do you think that just overall hurts Meta's ability to appeal to women?
1: I definitely do. You know, misuse is probably not all that rampant. However, I think the whole premise of these glasses is that, you know, they make recording seamless so you can really enjoy your everyday experience and not be taken out of it by your phone. And yet there's like nothing that really takes you out of an experience like feeling like you're invading people's privacy and having to warn them and be like, hey, I know like you see that I'm wearing these glasses, but don't worry, I'm not a creep. I'm like, that is so much worse than just having to pull out your phone and record.
0: So after your reporting on the Meta glasses, what's your impression? Do you think these will ever go mainstream?
1: One thing that I didn't realize until reporting this piece was just how intense Meta and Facebook and Instagram's creator partnerships and creator marketing mechanism is. Like, I actually had a hard time tracking down people who had purchased the glasses themselves without being gifted them for free. And so I think if they do take off, you know, and they become a staple in our culture, it will be because of sheer force of will and money and marketing on Meta's behalf and not out of genuine utility.
0: That's Carrie Batten, contributing writer at New York Magazine. Emma Condon and Courtney Bergseeker produced this episode. I'm Megan McCarty-Carino, and that's Marketplace Tech. This is APM.
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3: Up next, we'll be speaking with Jason Cosmo, a drag performer who has impersonated Dolly Parton for 2 decades, and about what the iconic artist has meant to him. 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
5: I'm Amy Eddings. Meta has reached a $17 billion settlement with 47 states in a landmark trial over teen social media addiction. Ohio expects to get more than $319 million from the deal, which also adds new child safety features to Facebook and Instagram. The details on Morning Edition starting at 5 a.m. on WKSU, IdeaStream Public Media.
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1: Deshaun Watson is back as the Browns' starting quarterback. I'm Amanda Rabinowitz, and coming up on All Things Considered, our sports commentator Terry Pluto talks about the decision, the backlash, and what happens next. 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
2: Singer, songwriter, actress Dolly Parton died this week at the age of 80. On the next episode of Fresh Air, we will revisit an interview from 2001 and play some of Dolly's greatest hits. That's up next on Fresh Air, right here on WKSU, IdeaStream Public Media, your source for NPR news and information. Today will be sunny with highs in the lower 80s. Tonight will be cloudy with a chance of showers and thunderstorms, lows in the mid-60s. And tomorrow will be cloudy with highs in the lower 80s. 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
4: From WHYY in Philadelphia, I'm Terry Gross with Fresh Air. Today, as we mourn the death of Dolly Parton, we remember her by listening back to the interview we recorded in 2001. She'd just released an album in which she returned to the traditional mountain music she grew up with old songs and originals. We talked about writing songs when she was a child, singing on TV when she was 10, what church and God meant to her, and how working with country star Porter Wagoner helped make her a star. She sang a few bars of the first song she recorded, described how she initially modeled her look on the women her mother called trash, and showed her sense of humor about the style she became known for.
5: I always say that it's a good thing I was a woman, because if I'd have been a man, I would have been a drag queen, just because I'm so damn gaudy.
4: Later, a review of the new album by jazz singer Cecile McLaurin-Salvant. Sweet. First News.
6: Live from NPR News, I'm Lakshmi Singh. Meta has reached a settlement with a coalition of states and some U.S. jurisdictions over its social media platforms. They accuse the tech giant of making Facebook and Instagram addictive for teens and children and misleading the public about their risks. Here's NPR's John Ruich.
7: According to the proposed settlement, the owner of Facebook and Instagram would pay up to $17 billion to the states over the coming 10 years. The money would be used for things like after-school programs, public health advertising, and youth mental health programs. Meta also agreed to change features on its platforms to make them safer for minors. The changes include a 2-hour time limit and a nighttime block for kids under 18. Minors also won't see how many likes they get and won't be able to use certain beauty filters, and Meta will take on an independent auditor. The settlement is subject to the approval of the judge in the case, but if it moves forward, it could change the landscape around a wave of lawsuits against social media companies. John Ruich, NPR News.
6: Acclaimed actor and singer Tim Curry has died at the age of 80. First responders were called to his home in Los Angeles late last night. No cause of death has been given. The British-born artist was known for a range of memorable characters on stage and screen, including one that inspired a global cult following, as NPR's Alice Wolfley reports.
8: With his powerful baritone voice and big, expressive eyes, Tim Curry was celebrated for his offbeat, often villainous roles in films like Clue, Annie, and Muppet Treasure Island. But he will be most remembered for his outrageous performance in the 1975 film The Rocky Horror Picture Show.

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1: This is Fresh Air. Our jazz critic Martin Johnson says all 20th century jazz greats have cast long shadows that their 21st century protégés must escape, but few musicians have a harder task than vocalists. Evading the extraordinary grounds set by first-name legends like Ella, Billy, and Sarah, and establishing a distinctive style of her own is a daunting task, yet he says Cecile McLaurin-Salvant has accomplished just that. Amid a remarkable series of recordings and live shows, she's created a unique vocal style and curatorial skills that make each new recording an event. Her latest recording, With Every Breath I Take, is her most daring yet, a traditional recording with an orchestra and a program of ballads. Yet Martin says that although rooted in the classics, Salvant always sounds in the moment.

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1: On WKSU IdeaStream Public Media, I'm Amanda Rabinowitz. Thanks for tuning in. The Browns' new head coach is handing the ball back to Deshaun Watson at quarterback.
2: Todd Monken has not lived in Deshaun Watson land. You know, he doesn't feel the same Watson exhaustion many of the fans feel.
1: Sports commentator Terry Pluto talks about the backlash over the decision. That's coming up in 15 minutes on WKSU. 79 degrees right now in Canton, 78 in Worcester. 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
4: 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I'm Stephanie Haney. 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
6: Live from NPR News in Culver City, California, I'm Duane Brown. We are now just 70 days away from the November midterm elections, and Texas could play a role in which party wins control of the U.S. Senate. Texans have not elected a Democrat statewide in decades, but all bets are off as Democrat James Tallarico faces scandal-ridden Republican Ken Paxton in a toss-up race. Jessica Taylor is with the nonpartisan Cook Report that watches elections closely.
7: Republicans, of course, redrew congressional district lines in the state based on sort of this high watermark of 2024. And we're seeing several congressional seats that Democrats believe that they can still hold on to, even though the lines have been redrawn. And I think heavy Latino turnout for Democrats is also very crucial to Tallarico's hopes here.
6: That's Jessica Taylor from the Cook Report. Democrats are hoping the war with Iran and rising inflation produce a perfect storm to help Tallarico become the first Democrat to win a U.S. Senate seat in Texas since 1988. A UK-based medical aid group says an Israeli airstrike in Gaza destroyed a warehouse that supplies intended food for malnourished children and mothers. Here's NPR's Jane Arraf.
8: Medical Aid for Palestinians says the warehouse supplied about 60 medical distribution points, feeding up to 100 women and children every day. It says all the supplies were rendered unusable. The group's local partner says the warehouse was destroyed in Israeli attacks Monday night on nearby residential buildings. Israel did not respond to a request for comment on the destroyed warehouse. It said it struck Hamas targets on Monday. It said were inside mosques and near humanitarian infrastructure. Medical Aid for Palestinians says child malnutrition in Gaza remains high, and more than half of pregnant women are anemic due to...
6: You're listening to NPR News.
1: Local news now from WKSU IdeaStream Public Media. I'm Amanda Rabinowitz. Ohio will receive more than $319 million over the next decade after a settlement with Facebook's parent company Meta. It follows lawsuits from states alleging Meta designed its social media platforms to keep young users addicted. The settlement also lays out new safety rules Meta must follow, including time limits for kids after continuous use, stronger content controls for parents, and the disabling of beauty filters and visible like counts linked to poor mental health outcomes in kids. Ohio Attorney General Andy Wilson says the $17 billion multi-state settlement still needs court approval. A stronger than normal El Nino this year off the Pacific coast of South America will likely mean warmer temperatures this winter in Northeast Ohio, but as IdeaStream Public Media's Jeff St. Clair reports, there is a downside.
9: Scientists in the U.S. have been tracking the El Nino weather pattern since the 1800s. Kent State University climate scientist Cameron Lee says this year's El Nino could be the strongest in memory.
10: People alive now probably have not yet experienced an El Nino that is quite this level of magnitude.
9: Lee says it will likely be the strongest since the 1870s, when local records showed
10: it was about 5 degrees Fahrenheit warmer on average for the Cleveland area.
9: A warmer, drier winter may seem like good news, except heavy lake effect snow could be a problem throughout the season. Forecasters say fall temperatures should be average, but January and February will feel warmer. I'm Jeff St. Clair, IdeaStream Public Media.
1: The Vinton County father accused of abusing a child has pleaded not guilty to felony charges. Gary Siders Jr. entered the plea this morning in common pleas court on two counts each of sexual battery and unlawful sexual conduct with a minor. He also faces 19 counts of child endangerment after authorities found his 16 children living in deplorable conditions in June. Siders' bond now totals $550,000. A proposed Ohio law would create public registries for people convicted of animal abuse and for dangerous dogs. The House bill is aimed at combating animal cruelty. It would also require new police officers to receive training on recognizing signs of animal abuse. The bill has been introduced in the House and referred out of committee for a full vote. Shower and storm chances late, mid-60s tonight, mostly sunny tomorrow, low 80s. It's 4:35.
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0: This is All Things Considered from NPR News. I'm Adrian Florido in Washington.
12: And I'm Elsa Chang in Culver City, California. Meta, the social media company, has agreed to settle with the states that sued it. Now, the states allege that Meta deliberately designed social media platforms to be addictive for minors. The proposed settlement requires Meta to pay the states up to $17 billion over 10 years and to make some key changes to both Facebook and Instagram to make the platforms safer for kids. Here to tell us more is NPR health correspondent Ritu Chatterjee. Hi, Ritu.
13: Hey, Elsa.
12: Okay, so what are these specific changes that Meta will have to make for younger users?
13: So the list of changes is, in fact, substantial. They include setting up a default daily time limit of 2 hours for users under 18. Wow. And those restrictions can only be lifted by a parent. There will be a default nighttime block between 10 p.m. and 6 a.m. There will be a block on notifications for minors during the nighttime and during school hours, so 8 a.m. to 3 p.m. during the school year. There will also be a ban on showing minors how many likes or reactions they have to their posts.
12: Wow, these seems like pretty sweeping change.
13: Parent, there will be a default nighttime block between 10 p.m. and 6 a.m. There will be a block on notifications for minors during the nighttime and during school hours. So

Curry landed his first professional role when he was 22 in the original London production of Hair. Also in that cast was the creator of the original Rocky Horror stage show, who cast him in the role for which he was most remembered. In 2012, Curry had a stroke. It altered his speech and left him unable to walk, but he continued to work as a prolific voice actor with more than 100 film, TV, and video game credits. Fans adored him for pouring everything he had into his performances.

0: You're listening to All Things Considered on WKSU IdeaStream Public Media. I'm Amanda Rabinowitz. The Browns are moving forward with Deshaun Watson back at quarterback, despite plenty of backlash from fans. I talked with our sports commentator Terry Pluto about the decision, which came after Watson responded to fans booing him during Saturday's preseason game.
1: The tenor of conversation around the Browns would have been so much better for the Browns and Watson had he simply kept his mouth shut after he played the preseason game in Cleveland, where he played very poorly. Fans began to boo. And then afterwards, they asked about the boos, and he launched into going back to when the fans cheered when he was taken out of the game in 2024 when he blew his Achilles. Then he started saying this is personal, and all he had to do, if he had remained quiet and just said, yeah, fans were frustrated, I'm frustrated, we all got to get better, because the job was his, was being handed to him. So then in Berea, they're going around, can we actually play this guy after he riffs the fans? And, well, we're going to give him a shot. And I think also because the first two games are on the road in Jacksonville and Tampa. Because if not, the home opener would be just brutal. If you're a fan, especially you're a season ticket holder, and you're paying thousands of dollars to come to the game, and this guy's bothered because he got booed in a preseason game, I mean, come on.
0: When Watson went down with that Achilles injury in 2024, I think we even talked about it. That would be the last we would see of him in a Browns uniform. How do we go from that to him now being the starter again?
1: Now, to his credit, he not only had that Achilles injury, he re-injured it afterwards, and also in 23 he had a major shoulder surgery. So he kept coming back, and he hasn't been in a game for 22 months, a regular season game, and he wanted to play again. I will give him credit for that. And when you look at him physically, you could tell he's still in good shape. He hasn't put on weight or anything, and he's under contract, and basically they can't cut him right now until after this season. They decided to let him try to win the job again. I've been told by people as high up as it can be before this decision was made, and then I was texting with somebody afterwards, that this was Todd Monken's decision. And I think part of it is Todd Monken, who is in his first year as the head coach, has not lived in Deshaun Watson land. You know, he doesn't feel the same Watson exhaustion that many of the fans feel, just for all the ups and downs. The guy's played only 19 games here in 4 years. There's been very little success in those games. In those 19 games, he's been among the lowest rated quarterbacks in the NFL. I mean, the main reasons he stuck around so long is because they gave him that 5-year, $230 million fully guaranteed contract. And Amanda, I really like what Todd Monken said. He said, I understand, you know, Deshaun feeling frustration, but he said, you know how you not get booed? You play better. You win more.
0: So you mentioned the first two games are on the road.
1: Yeah.
0: If they go 0-2... do you think that when the team returns for their home opener, he'll be stripped of the starting job?
1: Depends how he plays. I mean, if they go 1-2, but, you know, they score some points and they look pretty decent in offense, they'll stick with him for a while. If it's a disaster, there'll be a lot of pressure for him to change. They're going to be waiting for him to mess up, some fans are, because they'd rather see Shadur play. Even the people, like, I'm not a huge Shadur Sanders fan. I wouldn't think that this guy was the best thing they could have drafted or any of that. But I will tell you this, I've seen enough of him as a young ascending player that I'd rather see more of him than more of Deshaun Watson. And that was another reason, by the way, fans the other day, they were booing so quickly in that preseason game. They think Shadur should be the starting quarterback. And there's a real good case to be made for that.
0: Terry, thanks.
1: You're welcome, Amanda.
0: That's IdeaStream Public Media's commentator Terry Pluto, who joins us Wednesdays to talk sports. And you can hear all of our conversations by following The View from Pluto, where you listen to podcasts. We're glad you're with us for All Things Considered on WKSU. Tech giant Meta has agreed to pay $17 billion to states, including Ohio, and add stronger child safety measures to its Facebook and Instagram platforms.
2: Meta is now going to have quiet periods, no notifications, no alerts, no enticement to get on the platform during the school day or when kids need to be sleeping.
0: More on this massive legal settlement coming up in about 20 minutes on All Things Considered. Here are the stories we're following at WKSU. A 19-year-old Lakewood man is accused of setting fire to a historic former church in Cleveland. Union workers at the Cleveland Public Library are voting today on a contract agreement, and rural communities across Ohio are getting federal funding to improve access to prescription information and pharmacy services. Details on these stories coming up just after 5 on WKSU. Well, the Guardians are wrapping up their series in Los Angeles this afternoon, hoping to extend their 6-game win streak. They are currently trailing 3-0, and they just finished the second inning. Shower and storm chances late tonight with temperatures in the mid-60s. For tomorrow, sunshine, low 80s. It's 79 degrees right now in Canton, 78 in Akron and Worcester. 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
6: This is All Things Considered from NPR News. I'm Elsa Chang.
7: And I'm Adrian Florido. The federal government is in the midst of rounding up about 1,000 wild horses in Colorado, using a helicopter to herd them off the range. Officials gather horses this way in 10 states. Advocates call it cruel, but supporters insist the removals are needed to keep this beloved symbol of the American West from destroying the land. Colorado Public Radio's Stina Sieg reports.
8: A helicopter swoops through bright blue sky, searching for wild horses in high desert, dotted with dusty sagebrush. A small group of reporters and horse lovers have come to this remote spot outside of Meeker, Colorado, to watch from the cover of wizened trees, about a mile from a pen that will trap the horses. Horse advocate Robin Smith uses her high-powered camera lens to watch a band galloping together.
9: And it's just such a beautiful thing to see when you're just wild and free like that.
8: Soon the helicopter is hovering above the horses, including a baby. They run away from the loud buzz and toward the pen, just out of view.
9: There's a family. That's a family out there. And dad's going to go this way, and mom's going to go that way, and baby's going to go that way.
8: If the foal is young enough, it's supposed to be reunited with its mom. If not, none of the horses will likely be together again.
9: It's a family broken.
8: Scenes like this are common across western states where wild horses roam. The Bureau of Land Management oversees the horses and the rangeland they call home. And when the BLM determines there are too many horses for one area, they conduct a gather like this. Most end up in long-term holding facilities, which are controversial, but local politician Callie Scritchfield says actually captivity is humane.
10: You never see a skinny one in there. He's always got something to eat every day, and he's got a drink of water every day. And that's a lot better life than some of these are seeing.
8: The BLM currently houses nearly 60,000 horses at a cost to federal taxpayers of about $100 million a year. Scritchfield is a Rio Blanco County commissioner and former rancher who says she's seen wild horses starving on the range and remembers one that got stuck in a mud hole.
10: Trying to get the last drop of water, but he's bogged down. He don't have the strength to get out. It's not pretty.
8: Troy Osborne, a range expert and former Forest Service employee, says this land has been denuded by both domestic cows and wild horses. Osborne says they basically eat the same things in the same amounts, and the range needs to be protected from all those hungry mouths.
11: We want to see the ground healthy. We want to see it productive. We want to see it used by all animals, by all species.
8: Cows vastly outnumber wild horses in the West, but ranchers contend that livestock are carefully managed, while the movements of wild horses are less controlled. Horse herds can also double in size every few years without human intervention. The BLM says roundups help keep those numbers in check. And every year, thousands of these wild horses are adopted by folks like Cindy Day.
12: Good boy. Good boy.
13: Mama kisses. Thank you, baby.
8: Day pets her large gray Mustang Moses at a ranch in Clifton, Colorado. He was completely wild when Day adopted him 4 years ago, but she's watched him learn to trust.
12: He's the love of my life.
8: Day is part of a nonprofit that cooperates with the BLM, filling in gaps the agency's budget doesn't allow for, including administering additional doses of birth control to horses, shooting them with darts laced with medication. She and her group also promote horse adoptions.
12: And hopefully those people can have a relationship like I have with Moses.
8: Back at the roundup, a livestock trailer filled with captured horses rumbles down a dirt road. Horse advocate Heather Hellyer has watched them rear up against the helicopter in one final act of defiance.
13: Wild horses are definitely the spirit of the Wild West, and they do have that fight in them. I'm very proud of them today.
8: Some have even managed to evade the wranglers. Whether that's a victory for the horses or a tragedy depends on whom you trust. For NPR News, I'm Stina Sieg.

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1: 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I'm Amanda Rabinowitz. Many schools were still racially divided decades after the Supreme Court ruled segregation unconstitutional. Then an Ohio activist gave his life fighting for that change.
2: It ignited this massive outrage and just a big sea change in Cleveland.
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3: I'm Amy Eddings. Meta has reached a $17 billion settlement with 47 states in a landmark trial over teen social media addiction. Ohio expects to get more than $319 million from the deal, which also adds new child safety features to Facebook and Instagram. The details on Morning Edition starting at 5 a.m. on WKSU, IdeaStream Public Media.
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5: Ohio's public schools are facing new challenges following state and federal efforts to expand school choice as well as funding cuts. I'm Stephanie Haney. 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
1: Shower and storm chances late tonight, mid-60s, mostly sunny, low 80s tomorrow. 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
6: Live from NPR News in Culver City, California, I'm Dwayne Brown. President Trump continues to press world leaders to join him in economically isolating Iran, but some U.S. allies in the Gulf aren't rushing to embrace Trump's new Operation Economic Outcast, as we hear from NPR's Aya Batraoui.
7: The United Arab Emirates joined Trump's pressure campaign, announcing last week it was cutting off all economic and trade ties with Iran. It was one of Iran's top global trade partners. For its part, Saudi Arabia's long backed economic pressure over military escalation to deal with Iran. But Qatar, which shares a massive underwater gas reserve with Iran, is expressing reservations after the latest raft of U.S. sanctions. Although Qatar was hit hard by Iran during the war and hosted the largest number of U.S. troops in the region, it's calling for a return to negotiations, not further escalation. Meanwhile, the foreign minister of Oman visited Iran this week. The two countries, which border the Strait of Hormuz, say they're discussing a plan that could temporarily reopen the waterway to ships. Aya Batraoui, NPR News, Dubai.
6: Cyber criminals are targeting teachers, students, even parents as the new school year begins. NPR's Jenna McLaughlin has that story.
8: Cybersecurity researchers from antivirus company Bitdefender are tracking back-to-school-themed scams, targeting anxious families and educators getting ready for the new school year. According to the research, these particular text messaging scam campaigns are particularly prevalent in states including Florida, Texas, Georgia, and California. The cybercriminals are promising grant money, free laptops, scholarships, and financial aid, with no payment required, and none of it is real. They're even taking advantage of students' growing use of AI to try and lure them with fake premium subscriptions to tools to help them study or take notes. Hackers are taking advantage of the stress around the cost of education to steal personal information. Jen McLaughlin, NPR News.
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1: Local news now from WKSU IdeaStream Public Media. I'm Amanda Rabinowitz. The state will appeal a federal judge's ruling against a law requiring Ohioans to show proof of citizenship when registering to vote at the Bureau of Motor Vehicles. As State House correspondent Karen Kassler reports, another ruling could come down before the October 5th voter registration deadline.
9: Showing proof of citizenship is not required for online voter registration. Northern District Federal Judge Solomon Oliver wrote the law makes registering at the BMV more onerous and could lead to fewer registrations. Katie Paris with the group Red, Wine, and Blue, which filed the lawsuit, says a third of voters register at the BMV.
10: Why are they requiring more red tape just to register to vote than is required if you register, say, online?
9: Republican Secretary of State Frank LaRose, who is the defendant in this case, said in a statement that an appeal will be filed and, quote, I will vigorously defend our legal authority to safeguard our voter rolls and protect the integrity of Ohio's elections, end quote. Karen Kassler at the Ohio Public Radio State House News Bureau.
1: Immigrant advocates in Ohio say the Trump administration is targeting political opponents. WOSU's George Silcock reports for the Ohio Newsroom on a Justice Department lawsuit challenging a Franklin County court policy limiting immigration arrests.
11: The DOJ wants a federal court to order Franklin County to remove a new rule prohibiting federal officials from detaining people at the courthouse without a warrant. The lawsuit says ICE arrested about 12 people there in recent years before the rule was put in place. Ohio Immigrant Alliance Executive Director Lynn Tremonti says policies like this weren't needed before.
12: ICE and the Trump administration have said that the only thing that matters is enforcing a paperwork violation. And state and local governments are saying that's not true. We have important business too.
11: Tremonti says immigrants may fear showing up for traffic court, divorce proceedings, or as witnesses and defendants in criminal trials if ICE seeks out people at the courthouse. For the Ohio Newsroom, I'm George Shokok in Columbus.
1: Cleveland residents can begin applying September 1st for rebates on electric bikes. Eligible residents can receive up to $1,500 toward an e-bike purchase. 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Shower and storm chances late tonight, mid-60s, mostly sunny and low 80s on Thursday. 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
14: This is All Things Considered from NPR News. I'm Adrian Florido in Washington.
15: And I'm Elsa Chang in Culver City, California. Medicare started paying for obesity medications in July. It's under a pilot program that charges people who qualify only $50 a month. It's a big expansion, and it's already proven to be quite popular. That's according to NPR Pharmaceuticals correspondent Sydney Lupkin, who joins us now. Hi, Sydney.
16: Hi.
15: Hi. Okay, so tell us how popular. Like, these drugs are already in high demand all over the place. Do you know how many people have been able to get them through this program specifically?
16: Yeah, so we don't have an overall number from Medicare, but CVS and Walgreens tell me they've each filled around 100,000 Bridge program prescriptions. Here's Rick Gates, Walgreens chief pharmacy officer.
17: The surprise was we expected there'd be uptake. I think there's been a little bit more uptake than we even expected.
16: Walgreens had to make sure stores were stocked with extra Wegovy, Zepbound, and Foundayo ahead of time. Walmart also serves as a pharmacy for a lot of patients. The company didn't give me a ballpark number, but did say that the Bridge program prescriptions have been growing week over week.
15: And are these people new to GLP-1 drugs?
16: You know, a lot of the time they are. Gates from Walgreens says around half of the patients in the Bridge program had never taken GLP-1s before. The Bridge program is for people who've been left out of Medicare coverage for these drugs in the past, thanks to decades-old law that banned Medicare from covering drugs for weight loss. Mm. This is the Trump administration's workaround. Patients also have to have another health condition to qualify, like obesity combined with high blood pressure that's hard to control. There are some conditions Medicare already covers the GLP-1 drugs for, such as type 2 diabetes, and so people getting the drug for that don't qualify for Bridge access. Some patients and physicians have found that really frustrating because patients work around. Patients also have to have another health condition to qualify, like obesity combined with high blood pressure that's hard to control. There are some conditions

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4: As I say these words, the aircraft carrier USS Abraham Lincoln is heading home. After an extended deployment that put it in the news, I'm guessing you might have seen some of the coverage. Their time at sea was extended to over 9 months, taking a toll on the crew. There were reported food shortages, resupply issues, exhaustion that comes from months at sea with no break at all. Stars and Stripes and Navy Times reported sailors attempting to jump overboard, though other journalists were unable to get that confirmed. What is life on this kind of Navy ship like during this kind of deployment? Well, years ago, we did an episode of our show on an aircraft carrier during a war in the same waters the Lincoln was in, the Arabian Sea. This is just a few months after September 11th. We were on the USS Stennis. They were dropping bombs in Afghanistan in the early stages of that war. And on that show, you really get a sense of the drudgery of so many of the jobs and also just how dangerous some of the jobs are. Is a very vivid picture. And so today, with the crew of the Lincoln in mind, we thought we would play you that hour. It is, I have to say, a surprisingly entertaining episode. We saw many things that surprised us, starting with the interview that kicked off the hour. Let's just jump in.
5: My name is Creevon Scott. Just filling up the vending machines.
6: Is that your full-time job?
5: Yes.
6: It's your full-time job?
5: Yeah. Filling up vending machines all day for 12 hours.
4: A few weeks ago, This American Life producers Alex Bloomberg, Wendy Doerr, and I flew halfway around the world to spend some time on the USS John C. Stennis. The Stennis is one of two aircraft carriers that are launching jet fighters to support the ground troops in Afghanistan. Alex is the one who talked to Creevon Scott.
6: What are the big sellers?
5: Like, right now it's Snickers and Starburst. Snickers goes real fast.
6: What's the least favorite candy on board?
5: Bonkers, the fruit chews. We got boxes of those and still have them. Sometimes if we don't have anything else, we'll just put all rolls of Bonkers and they'll still stay in here.
6: Some people hate Bonkers. Yeah. There's just nobody likes Bonkers.
5: We still got them, but we've been ordering a whole lot of new stuff, so I've been trying to keep like a whole variety of things in here. Like Crunchy Munch, we just got the Crunchy Munch, and the Cheez-Its we normally didn't have in here.
6: Cheez-Its?
5: Yeah, the Cheez-Its, the different kind of Cheez-Its.
4: Our enemies, needless to say, are not supplied with Crunchy Munch. Yes, we're at war, and yes, that means thousands of Americans are in Kandahar and Kabul and other very dangerous places doing very dangerous things. But for every person on the front lines, there are dozens backing them up. With equipment, logistical support, and Cheez-Its. This aircraft carrier has only 50 or 60 pilots on board who actually drop bombs, who actually take part in combat. Everyone else is here, over 5,000 people, to get them in the air. Back home, over the last few months, we've heard about the pilots, we've heard about the people doing more heroic work. But everybody else on this ship is also at war, is also far from home, is also sacrificing something to be here. And we wanted to hear their stories too. It's one thing to turn your life upside down to go shoot bullets at bad guys. It's another to give up everything to go fill candy machines 12 hours a day. In the months since the USS Stennis embarked for the Arabian Sea, Creevon has only gone outside twice. If you picture for a moment what an aircraft carrier looks like, the deck of the ship, that big flat deck, is where jets take off and land. So you can't just walk around up there. She sees daylight maybe once a day. She's 20 years old. It's her first time away from home.
5: You know, the hardest part is just missing home, the homesick. If I can get over that, then I'll be all right. And when I first got here, I was like really bad. I cried every day, and stuff like that. But it's like my parents are really helpful. They email me every day. So.
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4: This American Life, our episode from early 2002, continues about life on an aircraft carrier. So Alex Bloomberg and Wendy Doerr and I went to the Stennis together, and throughout this hour you're going to hear from all three of us.
9: We got to the Stennis about 6 weeks after the ship arrived in the North Arabian Sea.
10: The other aircraft carrier on duty there, the Theodore Roosevelt, sends planes during the day, and the Stennis sends them at night.
4: This means that reveille is called over the ship's PA system to wake everybody up for work at 7 p.m. We expected a bugle, or at least a recording of a bugle, but it turns out to be sort of no frills.
11: Reveille, reveille, all hands out.
10: From the time we get up, we're led everywhere by a group of public affairs officers who are, contrary to what you think they might be, well, contrary to what we suspected they'd be anyway, good-humored and quite helpful. Our first day, they lead us down a long passageway. Every 15 feet or so, there's a junction, and other hallways go off to the left or right, and ladders go up and down. It's like walking through a big habit trail.
12: Make a left there.
13: Keep going.
10: Remember, the boat is huge. It's 4.5 acres. But most of the life of the ship takes place here, in the 8 stories of rooms and passageways below the flight deck. There are no windows on these decks, and the boat is so big that in good weather, it doesn't really even sway. And so most of the time, the sensation is less being at sea than being underground, in some sort of huge subterranean warren.
13: Can I cut through?
10: You're constantly squeezing by people coming from the other direction.
13: Hey, you. I'm still awake.
10: After 5 minutes of winding our way through these narrow corridors, we come to a big, rounded steel door. It's maybe 5 feet tall, airtight. It's got a big lever in the middle. Someone turns it, and we climb through, into one of the largest rooms we've ever seen. This is the hangar deck. It's 2 football fields long, 3 stories tall. Entering it, it's like walking through a closet door and finding yourself at the pitcher's mound in the Astrodome. We walked past parked fighter planes and hundreds of people, all scurrying around, pushing hand trucks, talking into walkie-talkies. And then we arrive at the hangar bay door, which is basically a 3-story hole in the side of the ship.
9: It's nighttime. Peering out, we can make out the shadowy outline and red running lights of another huge boat, traveling at the same speed we are, maybe 100 yards away. A 6 steel cables stretch between the 2 ships. Helicopters dip and swerve back and forth. And then, out of the darkness, 2 pallets with hundreds of pounds of food come swinging in on a cable.
14: We just took on 2 pallets.
4: Lieutenant Commander Mark Semler explains that they're bringing on enough food for 5,000 people for 30 days, plus machine parts, bundles of food. People pass boxes of fresh pears and strawberries and avocados, fire brigade style. The entire operation takes over 250 people. And though everyone knows they're at war, in most jobs, it doesn't feel like a war.
15: Not at all. We do our job.
16: I know everything that's going on, but it just feels like, okay, we're living on the boat for 6 months.
15: I feel like I'm doing my job the same way, and this is pretty much normal. It's not like being on the front lines with an M16 in my hand.
17: Do you wish you had a job which put you more in the front lines?
15: No. Not with my wife and stuff. No, I'm very happy with what I am.
10: The average age on board the ship is 21 years old. And when you ask people how they ended up here, the most common answer is, I don't know. They just shrug and say they were failing out of school, or they wanted to see the world, or they wanted money for college. Almost all the enlistment stories can be summarized as either, I joined the Navy to straighten out my life, or I joined the Navy because I wanted something more.
12: Okay, I'm Jessica Phillips. I got here 6 days ago, so I'm going through training right now. So everything's still a blur. I don't even know what day it is. Wednesday? Thursday?
10: When I asked Jessica Phillips my question about how she ended up on this ship, she looked up at me and said, do you really want to hear this story? It all began, she said, 2.5 years ago, working at the mall in a Barnes & Noble and living in the same small town where she'd grown up, in Ocala, Florida.
12: The place where I live is considered a black hole. It's nobody gets out of there. Like, most people live and die there, and that's just the way it goes. You grow up with the same people, everything stays the same. I couldn't take it anymore. So I told him I had two girl roommates at the time, and I looked at him and I said, you can have all my stuff. I packed up a suitcase, and I was like, I'm leaving. And I left that night, and I left him like money for that month's rent and everything. I was like, you need to find a new roommate. I get in my car, which was an 89 Mustang, and just putter away.
10: Jessica had no idea where she was headed. There were vague thoughts of finding someplace cool and applying to college. She made her way up the coast to Raleigh, North Carolina. Jessica ended up stopping in Raleigh, moving in with friends. But without a job, she had to find other ways to make ends meet.
12: You know, I used to go gas station to gas station and ask people for money, pretty much. I'd be like, listen, I'm on a blah, blah. I road trip. Most people hand me money, you know, $5 or something. But you only do that for so long. So I was just like, I'm sitting there, and I was trying to figure out what I did this for, first of all. Like, I gave up all my stuff. I'm almost broke. I was just like, I need to figure out what I need to do. I need to do something with myself. So everybody was, we were having a party, and everybody was like partying, and I'm sitting outside, and some guy comes up to talk to me, and he said something about like, what are you doing tomorrow? And I said, I'm gonna go home and join the Navy. And he was like, what? Like, he was just like, what are you talking about? I was like, I think I'm gonna pack up and go home and join the Navy. I was like, this is what I need to do.
18: And why did the Navy pop into your head? Why Navy?
12: You know, I have no idea. I think my manager at Barnes & Noble was in the Navy for 2 years. She was a yeoman, but that was like 20 years ago. And that kind of like came back to me. And I think this sounds so cheesy though, but it was like a Navy commercial came on in between television or something. It's the one where they say that the sea is our classroom. They use like the intro to some hardcore rock song. I think it's a Limp Bizkit song. Maybe not. Maybe it's a Godsmack. I don't know, but there's the carrier and it's racing across and they've got the jets flying over and they got the people like all smiling in their nice uniforms and sitting in class doing their schoolwork and the people who are sitting in front of the radar and looking at the, you know, the picture. And then they're like, most people go to school, but this is our classroom. And then it says gonavy.com. So then I was just like, hey, you know, maybe I will.
18: From the time you told that guy at the party you were going to join the Navy till the time you were in the Navy, how many days passed?
12: 6, 5. That was a Friday, and that Wednesday I was in boot camp.
10: When I got back, I actually got a copy of the commercial from the Navy. The entire thing takes 15 seconds, and Jessica's memory of it is pretty much perfect.
19: Why should you consider getting an education in the Navy? This is one of your classrooms. Navy, accelerate your life.
18: And how was it for you? Like, what, once you were in boot camp, did you have second thoughts?
12: Did I ever have second thoughts? We first get on the bus. It's a whole nice trip. Everybody's polite to you, everything else. Then you get on the bus, and you're sitting there. Some guy gets on the bus and tells you you're not home anymore and starts yelling. It's the basic boot camp thing. I'm not your mama, your papa, you know. Stop talking. I don't want to hear it. So I was just like, okay, they're just trying to scare me, whatever. And, you know, I'm sitting there laughing. I'm like, God, this is such a movie. I was like, how stereotypical is this? So they get us, they bus us to the Navy boot camp in Great Lakes, and we get off the bus, and it's the middle of the night, it's cold, and they're yelling at you to stand against the wall, and why can't you stand still, and everything else, and they were, when I call your name, you yell out your social. And they yell out my name, and I'm standing there yelling my social security number. They tell me I'm not doing it loud enough. And I'm thinking, what did I do? What am I doing here? And it's five. Gosh, this day is so clear. It's 5 a.m, and it's like you're looking at a stranger, and you understand everything they're feeling. Like, that was one of the few moments where you look at somebody, and you're like, I know exactly what you're thinking, and I know what you're feeling, because I do too.
10: It got better, of course, and Jessica was satisfied with the Navy. At 22, she says, she's been to countries and seen things she never would have otherwise. But her feelings about the Navy became even stronger after September 11th.
12: As far as September 11th, a personal reflection of what it does, you become a little bit more patriotic. Before, it was kind of like, Navy, I'm in it, you know, it's a job. I do that my 8 hours a day and then I'm done. I'll be able to get my college money. If you'd asked me before as a civilian, I'd have been like, oh, war. Make love, not war. Let's go for the hippie side of it. But now it's just kind of like, I want to cry. I'm tired. So I'm going to start crying. But I look at my family and it's just like, I'm willing to die for, you know, these people on the street, the people you're walking by. I'm willing to sacrifice myself for what has happened. And it's, I don't even know how to correctly say it. But when you realize that you're really fighting for something and for somebody, it kind of gets more personal.
10: Almost everyone we talked to said some version of this, even people who happened to be doing jobs they hated. They all felt proud to be out there defending their country. And sometimes while they would talk about it, an almost startled tone would creep into their voices, as if they were as surprised as anyone that this crappy job felt so different than all the other ones they'd ever done. They felt they were doing something that mattered.
7: To give you a sense of the variety of things going on at any given moment on board the Stennis, here's what we passed walking down just one hallway on 03 deck with Senior Chief Barbara Mendoza, an electronics repair shop, a room in charge of anti-submarine warfare, an air traffic control center, a conference room that they actually call the War Room, the office of the Admiral, who's in charge of this ship, and the 6 other ships and 2 nuclear-powered subs which travel with it at all times, protecting it.
20: This is Civic.
21: Civic means?
20: Intelligence. They're not really that intelligent.
21: No, they are.
20: And this is the air wing commander's office.
9: Toward the back of the boat, some corridors have red lights on instead of white, indicating people are asleep. We pass a guy playing Nintendo. Video games of all sorts are huge on the Stennis in off hours. A guy runs past us with a bloody nose. We never find out the story behind that. There's a workout room, and next to it, a locked door that music's pouring out of. Barbara raps on the door.
20: They're not going to be able to hear me.
9: On the door is a sign-up sheet for bands who can use the room as a rehearsal space. There are lots of bands on board. This one's right. Called Recoil.
20: You can feel the door is just echoing. I mean, it's just vibrating.
9: The guys in Recoil work on planes or on the flight deck. It can be hard to work out their schedule, so they're all free to rehearse at the same time.
18: So where do you draw your inspiration from?
22: A lot of stuff. That song is, that comes from my ex-wife. I recently got divorced and came out of nowhere. I got blindsided, so I draw on my personal experiences.
18: And then where do you perform?
22: We performed at the Steel Beach Picnic a couple days ago.
18: Where's that?
22: Up on the flight deck. Every holiday, it's like Christmas, they have bands performing on the mess decks or in the hangar bay. They're going to have a Super Bowl halftime show. They're going to play in the hangar bay.
7: The Super Bowl is sort of tricky for an aircraft carrier. They've scheduled a day off from flying, but the quality of the ship's satellite TV reception depends on which direction they're heading. So the plan was this. At the start of the game, they would set course in the most TV-friendly direction, at the slowest possible speed. When they got to halftime, they would turn the 97,000-ton ship around and then chug back as fast as possible to where they began, while Recoil and other bands played. And then, when the game started again, they would set out again in that first TV-friendly heading at the slowest possible speed.

0: It's now just a few hours since we saw the resupply operation. We're in the ship's library. It's 11:30 at night. Summer Anderson is on a schedule where her work shift just ended. But before she goes to sleep, she comes here and waits online for a half hour to get onto one of the computers where she can do email. While she waits, I ask her about her job, which involves moving airplanes around from one spot to another. But she cuts us off.
1: You want to talk about something interesting?
0: Sure, let's talk about something interesting.
1: My job's not interesting. No. Sure. Tedious.
0: What are you liking about being on board?
1: I actually love the Navy. I don't like my job per se, but I love the whole military. I like the lifestyle.
0: Which part of the lifestyle?
1: It becomes kind of like a big family. You just, you know, y'all live together, y'all dress and talk and eat the same exact things. You know, we shower in the same exact showers. It becomes like a culture.
0: Summer's friend Melissa walks into the library. She's older than Summer, 25. Summer's just 19, and is here to write email back home.
2: Well, I'm a single mom. For my son's kindergarten class, he has to email me, so that's why I stay up for the extra hour after work to read them.
0: I'd assumed that Summer would also be writing to people back home, but she tells me no. She's writing to friends on the ship. It's the only way to keep up with people, she says. Everybody works different hours, and there is a lot to keep up with.
1: Yeah, that's the other thing about the ship is rumors just fly. It's amazing. I found out the other day that I liked somebody I never even met. Rumors are amazing on a ship. Because people get bored. Idle gossip. And it just goes way out of proportion. Like, it's really actually kind of funny.
0: Most of the rumors on board have to do with when they're going to get to go to shore. These circulate constantly. The second biggest subject?
1: Just, you know, other people. It's kind of like high school sometimes.
2: Yeah, it's like a small town in the outskirts of nowhere. You know how everybody knows everything about everybody. I mean, you can walk up to someone, look at their name tag, and be like, oh, that's who they were talking about. Okay.
0: This conversation about rumors ends up getting Alex and Wendy and I in a little bit of trouble, mostly because of me. I find the entire subject so interesting that I bring it up the next place we visit, the ship's laundry. I'm having what I think is a perfectly innocent conversation with an airman named Jason Best. His regular job is to work on high-tech aviation electronics. But the way the Navy works is that when you first report to a ship, you do 90 days at one of the jobs that nobody signs up for when they join the Navy. But the Navy has to have someone do, or you can't actually run a Navy. Cleaning, or serving food, or doing laundry. Thousands of pounds a day of laundry, stacked in bags to the ceiling.
3: And right now I'm opening the dryer. This dryer holds about 100 pounds of laundry.
0: Jason, it turns out, actually doesn't mind his 90 days doing wash.
3: I don't know. I really like laundry, actually. I feel good. It's just washing laundry. It's not... My regular job is really complicated, and laundry was a good break because it's really simple. Here, all you do, you just throw it in the washer, take it out of the wash, put it in the dryer. You know, and there's not too much complication.
0: And then, at the end of this perfectly nice conversation, I bring up the new thing that I learned just minutes before in the library.
4: I've heard there's a lot of rumors on board a ship. Like, there's always rumors. What are some of the rumors that you've heard?
3: Oh, you always hear rumors about when we're going to pull in, when we're not going to pull in, you know, when we're going to see a porting. Then a lot of rumors about when we're going home, because some people say we're going to stay longer. Some people say we may leave earlier. Rumors about, like, what ports that we're going to hit on the way back, because everybody wants to go to Australia. But then, of course, you hear rumors about, like, different girls and different guys sleeping together and people getting in trouble and getting caught for that. So,
4: what happens if they get caught for that?
3: Get in a lot of trouble. You're not allowed to have any fraternization on the ship. So that's another thing that's it's kind of rough, you know. I haven't had much physical contact in a long time. And even just a hug every now and then, you're not really supposed to do that in uniform, and you're always in uniform. So I miss affection a lot. You know, I do. I grew up in a very affectionate home, and I like to just get a hug every now and then.
0: Jason tells me another rumor or two he's heard. We say goodbye, and Wendy and Alex and I go down to get some food. Perhaps 15 minutes later, one of the public affairs officers informs me that Jason and I had been overheard talking about rumors on the Stennis, rumors about men and women sleeping together on board, and that within minutes, this had been reported up the ranks all the way to the ship's executive officer, the person who oversees the day-to-day operations of the Stennis. People were upset. What sort of story were we putting together anyway? I won't bore you with the details of several rather tense conversations. Let's just say that we had inadvertently hit a nerve. It's been just 8 years since women were first deployed onto combat ships and aircraft carriers. It's just 10 years since the Navy was forced to rethink how women were treated in the service in the wake of the Tailhook scandal. This is all still enormously sensitive. Sensitive enough that this conversation in the laundry was enough to raise red flags up and down the chain of command. At some point, we're brought in without our tape recorders to meet the ship's executive officer, a friendly but tightly wound man named Jeff Miller. And he explains that when new crew members arrive for duty on the Stennis, he personally gives the speech reiterating Navy policy on male-female relationships, a policy he sums up for them as no dating. A date, he tells them, is as simple as two people walking side by side, closely, heads leaning together and talking. A date is when you sit too near each other. You should be a minimum, he tells them, of two butt widths apart. When he spots crew members sitting closer than that, he'll ask them if it's a date, and when, of course, they say no, he'll tell them, well, then make sure it doesn't look like a date. Which all seems sensible enough. This is a workplace, like any other, and you can't sleep with people you work with. But consider what the Navy is up against in trying to make this policy work. 12% of the crew on the Stennis is female. The average age on board, as we've said, is 21 years old. That is thousands of young people, cooped up together in a close space for months at a time, far from home. Trying to keep people from having sex with each other in that situation is, in a sense, fighting nature itself. In any case, after that incident, the public affairs officers felt that it was necessary to monitor our interviews a little more closely. Lieutenant Jeff Gorell, one of these very smart, very capable people, saddled with the thankless job of escorting us around the ship, a job which the lieutenant compared to herding cats, was with me on the mess deck not long after all this came to pass. We had some time to kill, and I saw a group of talkative young sailors who looked like they might be talkative interviewees. I asked Lieutenant Gorell if it would be okay to talk with them, but worried about their big mouths, he steered me instead to a serious-looking sailor named Kevin Wren. This turned out to be a mistake, reported Lieutenant Gorell.
5: I'm just ready to go home. Been on the water too long.
4: How come you chose the service?
5: Court order.
4: Really? Court order?
5: Yeah, so that's how they do it in Texas. Instead of you going to jail, they send you to the armed service. So
4: they give you a choice of jail or the Navy?
5: Yeah, or the armed service, any armed service.
4: You don't have to tell me the answer to this, but what kind of trouble were you in?
5: Oh, drugs. Yeah.
4: How much jail would you have had to do?
5: 7 years.
4: So how do you like it?
5: It sucks. It's like a prison on water. That's what it is. I don't really like it.
0: This was not, of course, what Lieutenant Gorell was hoping for from young Kevin. I asked, hoping to turn things to a more positive area, if Kevin is changing. If people grow when the courts send them out here.
5: No, because people get flown off the ship almost every month, you know what I'm saying, for doing drugs or all kind of stuff. So it's whatever you got inside of you, that's what makes, you know what I'm saying, that's what's going to change you, you know what I'm saying? If you don't want to be changed, you ain't going to be changed, so.
0: I can practically hear the acid eating away at Lieutenant Gorell's stomach at this answer. I rack my brain for the most completely neutral question I can ask.
4: So what do you do? So on your job, what is there to do?
5: We just walk around all day. For 8 hours, we walk around and check spaces.
4: And what are you looking for?
5: Just people having sex, fights, anybody drinking, doing stuff they ain't supposed to do on the boat. So hopefully we'll get to see, but I haven't seen anything yet, so.
4: You haven't seen anything yet?
5: No. I've been looking, though.
0: I glance over and catch the expression on the lieutenant's face.
4: But the fact is, people are pretty well behaved on this boat.
5: No, that's not true. That's not true. I don't know who told you that, but yeah, this boat is like a love boat right now.
6: Alright, you're done. If anyone ever asks you to do an interview again, say no.
0: This is what Lieutenant Gorell has to deal with all day long in the service of his country. As for the love boat aspect of living on the Stennis, a number of men and women both pointed out, with the incredibly long work hours, who has the energy? By this point, perhaps you've noticed that everyone you've heard so far this hour sounds very, very young. One of the most amazing things about the Navy, and the military in general, is that it takes people who are so young and then gets them to operate something as huge and complicated as the Stennis. When I get a chance to visit the bridge and interview the captain of the Stennis, James McDonnell, he makes clear that he is intensely aware of the youth of his crew. When he walks through the decks, they tend to chat him up, but on a very narrow range of are we there yet questions.
7: When are we going home? When is the end of cruise? What are we going to do after we get back from cruise?
0: How often are you asked this question?
7: Oh, several hundred times a day. So, literally, I mean, I walk around a ship and I see the sailors and I have to come up with a little shtick to make sure that I portray it correctly. It's not very satisfying to just say, we don't know, although that's the truth, we don't know.
0: Another thing Captain McDonough is very aware of is the need to keep everybody in touch with how they are contributing to the overall war effort. Every single day he gets on the ship's PA system and reviews any international news that might have consequences for the Stennis.
7: Just to kind of keep the crew connected, I just like to make sure that they keep focused on why we're out here. It's very easy, as I'm sure you've probably seen, to start letting your mind drift about other things other than the task at hand. When I have the young folks up here, I have the sailors of the day up here every day, one from the air wing and one from the ship. The interesting thing is that I will ask them just kind of, hey, do you know who the Secretary of State is? And that's about a 1 in 3 get it right. Do you know who the Secretary of Defense is? And maybe a little higher percentage, but not much more. Because they're so focused on their world that it really kind of is our job to help them break out of that a little bit and put their very hard work in the context of the big mosaic that's going on.
0: A few hours later, we stood in a passageway and listened to the captain's daily message.
8: Aboard USS John C. Stennis. Good day, this is the captain. Day 35 of combat operations over Afghanistan. This is an incredibly uncertain time for all of us aboard. The war on global terrorism, tensions between India and Pakistan, separate warnings from the President of the United States to Iran and Iraq.
0: But the PA announcements, which give you an even deeper sense of who the crew is and what it means to supervise a shipload of young people, are announcements like this one from the ship's executive officer, Jeff Miller.
9: The real topic I need to talk about right now is fresh water. For some reasons we're not completely sure of, we've gotten ourselves in a little bit of a bind with the amount of fresh water we have on board.
0: He's upbeat. He thanks them for their hard work on the problem. He urges them on to more. The tone is like a great high school football coach.
9: So here's what I need you to do. And I need all 5,000 of us to work on this one today. We need to make sure that we're taking short Navy showers. That's a little redundant. Every Navy shower is supposed to be short. We expect the water to run for no more than 2 minutes. So the trick is, turn the water on, get wet, turn the water off. Soap up, turn the water on, rinse off, turn the water back off again. If you're taking a Hollywood shower right now, you're going to hurt the ship. Right now, for the next 10 to 12 hours, if we can turn this around and start to build up our water reserve, we can avoid throwing the water out.
0: Coming up, what it's like to drop a bomb on Afghanistan. In a minute, from Chicago Public Radio, when our program continues.
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0: This is American Life from Ira Glass. With the USS Lincoln finally heading home, after making the news because of the toll that its long deployment took on its crew, we are rerunning an episode of our show that first aired in early 2002, not long after 9/11, at the beginning of the war in Afghanistan, when This American Life producers Alex Bloomberg, Wendy Doerr, and I visited the USS John C. Stennis, an aircraft carrier that at the time was cruising somewhere in the Arabian Sea, flying bombing missions over Afghanistan, a and monitoring the region for Al-Qaeda nautical traffic. We visited the briefing room of one of the air squadrons on the Stennis, a squadron that calls itself the world-famous Screwbirds. On a desk, there's a big jar of red licorice and some homemade blondies that someone's girlfriend sent everybody. On the wall, there's this underground newspaper the aviators print, which is in the style of The Onion. The stories and the headlines all consist of these inside jokes like, new billet added to air wing watch, which we don't understand at all, but everybody else seems to find hilarious.
15: On the backs of the leather chairs the pilots sit on are their call signs, the official nicknames they use over the radio on their missions. There's Frenchie, Tink, Chewy, Fish, Rain Man, Mr. Burns. That last one for a pilot who supposedly looks like the character on The Simpsons.
16: This is Pom Pom.
17: Oh, yeah?
16: Pom Pom.
17: Interesting. Yeah, fascinating.
16: Well, yeah. There's a story behind it, though. I think I know it. What was it? Oh, one of us sitting here, call sign Pom Pom, was a cheerleader in college.
17: Good friends. We're very close here.
15: One of them shows us the official drawing of the squadron mascot and quietly points out that it's a bird whose wing has a middle feather extended, like a middle finger.
0: At 4 a.m., nine of these guys sit down in their flight suits to watch an intelligence briefing that comes in over closed-circuit TV. Then a young guy named Steve Koffler stands up in front.
18: All right, good morning. Briefing here for our XAR mission. 702, 705, and we've got Gonzo in 706. I'd like you to act as a fill.
0: Watching him, it occurs to me how rare it is as an adult to hear somebody speak in your own language for 10 minutes and not understand a word he's saying.
18: Divert field, we're working blue water ops. If we need to divert and we're feet dry, you know where we're going, and if we're feet wet, we'll go to Masira there.
0: Then they suit up. It's a crazy amount of survival gear, 20 to 25 pounds worth, including a parachute, survival knife, radios, flares, and something called a blood chip. Screwbird's commanding officer, Ross Myers, trim man with the call sign Monkey Butt stitched onto his Navy coveralls in neat block letters, pulls one out to show us. It's a piece of paper with an American flag and a serial number with the same message in several languages.
19: Arabic, English, Dari, Pashto, Uzbek, which would have to be for Uzbekistan, Persian, Farsi.
4: And then in English it gives a translation. It says,
19: yes. I'm an American and do not speak your language. I will not harm you. I bear no malice towards your people. My friend, please provide me food, water, shelter, and necessary medical attention. Also, please provide safe passage to the nearest friendly forces of any country supporting the Americans and their allies. You will be rewarded for assisting me when you present this number to American authorities.
0: Scoobirds head out to their planes. An aircraft carrier's main mission is to fly planes, but when you see what it takes to launch or land a jet on a boat, what you realize is that human beings should not be doing this at all.
20: The runway is just too short. For the planes to get enough lift under the wings, the crew actually has to drive the boat at top speed into the wind. Then, the front wheel of the plane is attached to machinery under the deck, the catapult, which literally flings it off the edge of the deck like a pebble from a slingshot.
15: Landing the plane on the deck is much harder than taking off, and it's very, very dangerous. The head of the Screwbirds, Ross Myers, a.k.a. Monkey Butt, says that in his 16 years of service, he's personally seen six of his friends crash into the back of the boat while trying to land. None of them survived.
0: Basically, what you're trying to do is latch a hook that hangs from the back of your plane onto one of four cables that are stretched across the deck. An airman named Dave Cruz explains how it works. The pilot looks at something called the ball, which indicates if he's coming in on target, and talks to guys called LSOs, their fellow pilots, actually, who stand right on deck.
21: And it's up to the LSOs to guide them in.
4: They're talking to them over the radio?
21: Right now, they're talking to that next guy coming in, which is a Tomcat, which is 3/4 of a mile. He's calling the ball and stating his fuel state.
22: 115, on course, on glide path, 3/4 mile, call the ball.
23: 115, Tomcat ball 8.0.
24: Roger, ball, 28 knots down the angle.
21: Right now it's about 1/4 mile. Right now I should tell him you're on ball, and it should be good to go.
4: He's right over the edge of the deck?
21: Yeah. Mile, he's calling the ball and stating his fuel state.
22: 115, on course, on glide path, 3/4 mile, call the ball.
23: 115, Tomcat Ball.

0: officers approach enough, and the LSOs have to wave him off. It can get a little tense.
1: Here comes another one. Just describe how he's doing.
2: All right, he's turning into the 3/4 mile now.
3: Roger, ball 28 knots down the angle.
2: And right now it's a little too low. Right now the pilot should be telling him kind of give a little throttle.
3: Don't settle. Power. Wave on.
0: One deck below, in the Blue Diamond Squadron briefing room, I talked to a pilot named Jeremy Markin about what it's like when things don't go well during a landing.
4: Who knows what happens? Maybe you lose an important instrument inside, and it's nighttime, and maybe there's weather, and so you're in the goo, we call it, inside the, you know, in the clouds. It's dark, so you tell yourself you got to fly the best pass ever, and you come down, and you know, just one thing leads to another, and next thing you know, you're looking at the back of the boat, and you're close to it, and you got guys screaming at you, and you put in the afterburners, and you hook touches down a couple feet past the back of the boat, and you go taxi into the one wire there at high speeds, and realize they caught you, and your legs are shaking, you're still in blow, your lights are still on, and the air boss says, "We got you, you can relax now," and it's kind of hard to relax right away. You kind of got to unwind for a little bit, so.
0: You said the hook misses the back of the boat by a couple inches.
4: Well,
0: what does that mean?
4: If the hook hit the back of the boat, that means your plane hit the back of the boat. It wouldn't be good.
5: Both Alex and I hung out with the Blue Diamonds for about an hour. I interviewed Dave Balsitas on one side of the room, while Alex interviewed another pilot, Jeremy Markin, on the other side. And what struck us when we got home is how closely they agree on some things, and how far apart they are on others.
0: How long does it take to get to Afghanistan?
4: Anywhere from an hour and a half to 2 hours, depends on where you're going.
0: And what's it like over Afghanistan? What does it look like?
4: It's it looks pretty in the mountainous areas. Snow in the mountains looks like real nice mountain peaks.
6: What does it look like when you fly over Afghanistan and you fly over these targets?
7: I can't cuss, can I?
6: You can, but we'll have to beep it out.
7: Okay, it's a shithole. It really is. There is absolutely nothing down there. I don't see anything worth fighting for down there. It's all sand, rocks. I don't know how they live down there.
4: Yeah, it's probably not much different from, out near, like, Glamis in Southern California or something. I mean, there's, you know, dunes and mountains. So it looks like a beautiful country, so.
7: There's no color. There's no irrigation, no lakes, no streams, no farms, just brown and some snow. So it's pretty ugly.
4: When you're actually doing what you're doing, you're kind of so busy that you don't really have a lot of time to sit back and go, hey, you know, kind of look at the scenery. But those moments of those pauses, those moments you have, and you look around, it's the world's a beautiful place, you know, and it's kind of weird to imagine up that high and you're looking down and it looks so beautiful, and then you get snapped back into what's going on down there, and you got to refocus.
0: This might be a sort of a bonehead civilian question, but is it hard to drop a bomb?
4: Oh, yeah, like in almost a moral sense, or
8: emotional.
4: Oh, emotional. It's a double-edged emotion. You know, it's what you train for your whole life. The fact you doing it correctly, and you drop your target, you drop your bomb on the target, and that's an emotional feeling of, hey, I did my job, and just that I was trained, and I did it well. While you're up there, I don't really think about the other side of the sword. I'm, you know, it's my job to go up there and drop bombs, and so I do it.
7: I feel no remorse about dropping a bomb on them down below. It's not sadistic, it's just, I think it's the right thing. Someone came into our house and trampled on our land, and to go on their land and absolutely pulverize them makes me feel very warm inside. I think that's great. I'm just glad I can be part of the team that's out here doing it. You know, dropping bombs on the bad people. I sleep at night.
5: It's 7:30 in the morning, and it's over 12 hours since Reveille first called everyone to work. For most people, it's the end of the

0: workday. In the mess hall on the second deck, Cynthia and David have just finished their dinner and they're waiting for the 8 o'clock movie, Exit Wounds, to begin.
1: Every now and then we get to watch a chick movie. So.
2: Yeah, we got to watch Stepmom the other day.
1: Yes. Yeah, like Stepmom, Steel Magnolias. They haven't shown that one lately.
2: No,
1: they've gotten on board.
0: Sitting there side by side in their matching navy blue jumpsuits, they look like they're best friends, if there was such a thing for a man and a woman to be on a Navy ship. They're both reading the Left Behind series. He's on book 2, she's on book 4. They love playing the game of life on Cynthia's PlayStation, and they both enjoy a good chick movie. David joined the Navy so he could get out of his small town in Iowa, and Cynthia joined so she could get her and her 3 kids off of welfare. And it worked. They're all doing great now, she says.
1: Yeah, I've said this before, people laugh at me, but when I come out to sea, it's like a break for me because, you know, at home, I got kids to take care of, house to take care of, and, you know, I get out here and all I got to do is take care of myself, go to work and go to sleep, kill time in between, so it's kind of a break being out here for me.
0: Even though she has 11 years of service and he has 13, both with decent rank, this is how they live. David sleeps in a room called a berthing with 196 other guys. And he's one of the oldest at 34. Each sailor gets a bunk bed with a locker underneath it. And their entire personal space is 6 feet long, 1.5 feet tall, and about 2 feet wide.
2: And it's set up in the berthing, it's set up kind of in eras, you know, and like you'll have this one little neighborhood that's listens to this music. And, you know, I'm over the old folks' place. Most of us listen to like country music or something slow, so.
1: See, I live in a 26-person berthing, so it's not quite as bad as 197. A lot of us have brought stuff to make it kind of homey. Mine's Tweety Bird. So I have a Tweety Bird comforter, Tweety Bird pillows, Tweety Bird wallpaper around my rack, so.
2: Yeah. You don't see that stuff done in the male berthing at all.
3: It's now very late, meaning 9 in the morning, and Senior Chief Barbara Mendoza invites us to the Chief's Mess, the special dining room for the ship's chiefs.
0: There are maybe 30 tables with chairs stacked on top, and the floors are shiny and clean. The room is quiet, aside from the pleasant electric hum of refrigerators and drink machines, and the far-off purring of the ship's engines. In the center of the room, 5 middle-aged men are sitting around one of the tables. It's their nightly card game. They're playing hearts. And they're passing around a picture of someone jumping into the ocean during a recent break when they were allowed to swim.
4: This is a perfect shot. You have Randy there jumping off the elevator, and they have a picture of a shark kind of like trying to swallow him up.
5: Nobody can decide, though, whether he's going in or being spit back out. It's up to your interpretation.
0: The person who made this picture, this fake picture on the computer, is the person you just heard, Bobby. Bobby Boucher, which is not his real name. Joel, which is not his real name, explains.
4: Well, his real name's Mike. We call him Bobby. You want to know why?
6: Yeah, we want to know the story of Bobby Boucher.
4: Bobby goes over here to a bar with one of our other friends, Brent. They go out and Brent offers to buy him something. Well,
6: No, you're all wrong.
4: Okay.
6: We went to the...
0: They do this over and over. Tell a tip story. Tell them about the girl in Singapore. And then they all start laughing. And then they finally tell the stories, barely getting through them because someone is always interrupting to say they're not telling the story right.
6: Tell them the tip, Bobby.
4: Yeah.
0: If you picture how the Navy works, there are the enlisted men and then there are the officers. The enlisted, and you've met lots of them on today's show, usually come into the Navy at 18 or 19 years old, straight out of high school. Officers come into the Navy as officers, with higher rank and privileges. The chiefs are the highest ranking enlisted people, and anyone in the Navy will tell you, they run the Navy. They're the buffer between the bosses and the people who actually do the work.
6: We have to keep the high echelon people from bothering these guys. Let them do their job, you know. At the same time, getting the job done so that these guys up here are happy.
7: It become like everybody's, your whole division's father and mother all rolled into one. they need to cry on your shoulder, you let them cry on your shoulder. You need to kick them in the butt, you kick them in the butt. I mean, you listen to their problems, you talk to them, you try to help them. And that's probably what most of us spend most of our time doing.
3: Every day, the Don says, somebody comes to him with a problem back home they need to solve. And the Don, whose real name is Brent, helps them out. Often this means getting on the phone and contacting another chief out there somewhere. There's a whole chief-to-chief network.
7: You know, the chief that I need to talk to knows somebody at the command, and they can talk to that chief, you know, we can get this whole thing going.
6: It's a fraternity. We work together, and that's one of the biggest things about being a chief. We are one. I mean, the goal, once you start out in the Navy, if you have a good chief from the beginning, your goal is to be a chief. I mean, your goal is to be that chief. And for me, that was the goal.
8: Who was your chief?
6: It was a guy named Chief Womack. He was my first chief in the Navy, and he was there. Anytime I needed anything, he was always there.
3: Late one night, Lieutenant Garrell and a TV crew from San Diego and I are on our way back to the staterooms when Garrell invites us into the officers' mess for a bowl of cereal before bed. Inside, there's a group of officers talking at another table and one enlisted man breaking down the serving line. It's late and most of the people in the ship are in bed. So we're eating cereal and talking when the enlisted man appears with a huge tray of food. We all look at each other. No one asked him to fix us anything. "Just thought you all might like a snack, sir," the enlisted man says to Garrell, and puts the tray on our table. The tray contains 12 chicken breast sandwiches, each with lettuce and a slice of American cheese on hamburger buns. There are four of us, and we already have our cereal. Apparently the Powell Doctrine of Overwhelming Force applies to food service as well. Later in our cabin, Wendy, Ira, and I talk it over. Being on an aircraft carrier, we're surrounded on all sides by the lopsidedness of American military superiority. Just the very fact of the carrier itself. No other country even has one like the Stennis. The U.S. has 12. But it's the chicken sandwiches which somehow make that fact real. It's not just the size and strength, but the attention to detail which fully conveys the sheer uncontested might of the American military. Not only does the Navy give each pilot one of the fastest, most expensive fighter planes in the world to fly, not only does it provide him with the most accurate bombs in the history of warfare to drop, it also feeds him at any hour of the day more chicken sandwiches than he can possibly eat. It gives him a room to hang out in with his own official nickname on the chair and a practice space for his band. Someone, somewhere, stitches monkey butt into his flight suit. The other countries don't have a chance. You've never slept in bunk beds with your boss until you slept in bunk beds with your boss on an aircraft carrier. By Navy standards, the room Ira and I shared was luxurious. Only two of us, not 200 or 600. But the problem with the room, everybody warned us, was that it was right below the flight deck, and it could get kind of loud. And sure enough, we were woken up several times that first night by the thumps and the clanks of the planes landing and taking off. Still, we figured, we could manage. Then the second night, a bus ran full speed into the wall by my head. That's what it sounded like the steel wall 6 inches from the top of my head had just suffered a collision with a very fast-moving bus. It was the loudest sound I'd ever heard. And here's what it's like to be in a bunk bed with your boss on an aircraft carrier when you've just heard the loudest sound you've ever heard, if your boss is my boss. What happened next was this. The loudest sound I'd ever heard happened again. And I have to stress, this is not a normal loud sound, like a rock band, or a car horn, or even a stick of dynamite exploding. This is a sound that's only made when things that shouldn't happen happen. It's the sound of disaster, of destruction. It is the sound of catastrophe. I lay there stunned for a second, and then I heard Ira jerk into action, saw his feet swing down from the top bunk. I actually said the words, "You're right, man," as I threw off my blanket and started to run. And then I looked behind me and I saw Ira digging through his equipment, and I realized I was running for the door, and Ira was running for his tape recorder.
9: 1, 2, 3, 4, 5, 6, 7, 8, 9. Alex?
3: While we waited for the loud sound to happen again, Ira and I handed the microphone back and forth between our bunks and recorded our conversation.
9: If it was a problem, though, there'd be alarms going off and stuff, right? I mean, it just wouldn't just be like a horrible accident that, and then nothing, like, you know. and then no sound, right? They'd be saying, like, all hands to your stations, that sort of thing, right?
10: I'm sure if it really gets bad around here, there's bells of some sort.
3: The loud sound never happened again, and eventually we fell asleep, though I were left a tape recorder running just in case. We were out for maybe half an hour when we were woken up again.
11: This is the engineering officer of the watch at Central Control. Loss of feed in number 2, reactor plant. Reactor mechanical hazard assistance team, later number 2, reactor room.
3: Loss of feed in number 2 reactor plant. Reactor mechanical and casualty assistance teams report to number 2 reactor room. Casualty assistance teams? That can't be good, right? After half an hour, in which I tried to convince myself that my stomach ache was not radiation sickness, and Ira tried to figure out how he could get down to the ship's nuclear reactors to report on the accident, another PA announcement came on, just like the first, but with one additional sentence.
11: Reactor mechanical hazard assistance team, later number 2. Reactor room. This is a drill.
3: At breakfast, we learned what had happened. The loud sound, that was a routine test for one of the catapults, and the PA announcement had been a routine drill. The two things were totally unrelated. Both things, they said, happened almost every day.
12: Thank you very much, Alex, for that report. There's one more thing that happened on this, Dennis, that I keep thinking about in the weeks since we returned. It was at the end of our very last day there, which meant 10:40 in the morning, and Barbara Mendoza, the chief who had been kind enough to invite us to the chief's mess, took Alex and Wendy and I outside to the very back of the ship, the fantail, looking at the water and the sky. It's one of her favorite places on the Stennis.
13: I come out here every day before I go to bed. Very peaceful. I do a lot of thinking out here. I relax a lot, and I really like it. I mean, look at it. It's beautiful. There's no other place to be.
12: We look out at the North Arabian Sea, the waters the military vessels have sailed for thousands of years. Persians were here 500 years before the birth of Christ. Alexander the Great sent ships here. The Ottomans, the Chinese, the Romans, the Portuguese, all of them great naval powers in their day.
14: Hey, Chief. Do you ever think about the fact that, you know, you're serving over here in this particular ocean, this particular body of water, how long people have been traveling by sea across this?
13: You know, I wonder, when I look at big bodies of water like this, I always wonder how many ships are on the bottom of this floor. So that's one of the things that I like to think about when I'm out here. I wonder how many ships are out here on the bottom that never made it home. Hundreds, over hundreds of them, you know, from all the wars that we've been through.
14: Here you are working for the mightiest navy in the history of the world.
13: Isn't that cool? How cool is that?
12: Off to the starboard side of the ship, we can see the USS Port Royal, protecting our back. We Americans are here for now, while it lasts. Special thanks today to Vice Admiral James Zortman, who at the time that we recorded the show in 2002, ran Carrier Group 7 for the Navy, and to the Public Affairs Office and Navy journalists who showed us around the Stennis, Barbara Mendoza, Jeff Gorell, Cheeto Peplar, and David Michael Ross. 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